0: 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We are Savannah Soundings Community Radio Global Soul. I'm your host, Sean Rushing, and this is Something You Might Have Missed. Each week, go through the internet, try to find some cool stuff for you guys in the hopes that you find your new favorite band. We're going to start off the first hour with some recent releases. So let's get right into it.
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0: Hey everybody, welcome back to Something You Might Have Missed. I hope you enjoyed that. Just chiming in to say we're going to take a quick break and we'll be returning with some more music right after this.
1: Children typically need booster vaccinations when entering pre-K, kindergarten, 7th grade, and 11th grade. The Chatham County Public Health Department is offering school vaccinations at the health department offices at 1395 Eisenhower Drive, Savannah, at any time between now and the start of school on August 1st, by appointment. For school vaccinations, please call the health department at 912-356-2441 to schedule an appointment. Any child entering a Georgia school for the first time, regardless of grade, must complete vision, hearing, and dental screenings. The Chatham County Public Health Department is offering free school screenings without appointment at the health department offices at 1395 Eisenhower Drive, Savannah, on July 23rd and the 30th from 8 a.m. to 5 p.m. For school screenings on other dates, please call the health department at 912-356-2441 to schedule an appointment.
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0: everyone. There's a lot of music right now, but you can find it all on Something You Might Have Missed page right here on WRU.org. All the stuff I play is on there for you, the listener. Anyway, we're going to take a quick break, but when we return, some more wonderful music just for you.
1: Wild animals in Chatham County have recently been detected with rabies. The Chatham County Health Department's Environmental Health Office recommends that you avoid contact with animals you don't know. 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
2: Women Heart Savannah, a local heart health support group, meets on the third Thursday of each month from 5:30 to 6:45 p.m. at the Chatham County Health Department Midtown Clinic at 1602 Drayton Street. 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

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I want to thank you all for listening. 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
2: Women Heart Savannah, a local heart health support group, meets on the third Thursday of each month from 5:30 to 6:45 p.m. at the Chatham County Health Department Midtown Clinic at 1602 Drayton Street. 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The next meeting will be on Thursday, August 20th.
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It seems like yesterday I called you up. 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I didn't know how to get it off. 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And you took

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What do I do with this stuff? It seems like yesterday.

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2: Women Heart Savannah, a local heart health support group, meets on the third Thursday of each month from 5:30 to 6:45 p.m. at the Chatham County Health Department Midtown Clinic at 1602 Drayton Street. 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The next meeting will be on Thursday, October 15th.
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0: The World of William O. Golding opens the Telfair Children's Art Museum at Jepson Center on May 10th. This new immersive Children's Art Museum exhibition focuses on the art William O. Golding, with a host of new interactive experiences which will lead children and adults through a remarkable story of this artist. 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

Hello and welcome to Background Briefing, available 24/7 at backgroundbriefing.org. I'm Ian Masters, and today we'll examine a number of stories and issues in the news. We'll begin with Taco Trump backing down from his promised massive attack on Iran, claiming the Iranians desperately wanted to re-engage with talks, but Iranian officials scoffed at that and said they are not planning or are interested in talking to Trump. Joining us to discuss whether the new hardline government in Tehran wants a diplomatic solution or would rather keep a low-level war going indefinitely against the great Satan is Mohsen Malani, the Executive Director of the World Center for Strategic and Diplomatic Studies and a Professor of Politics at the University of South Florida. Professor Malani has served as a fellow at Harvard, Oxford, and Foscari University in Italy, and is the author of The Making of Iran's Islamic Revolution. And his latest book is Iran's Rise and Rivalry with the U.S. in the Middle East. Then we'll assess whether the fratricide between the Democratic candidates running for

0: The U.S. Senate in Michigan has damaged both candidates' chances of winning in the November general election, thus dooming the Democrats' chance of gaining control of the Senate. Joining us is Danny Postel, politics editor at New Lines magazine. Previously, he was senior editor of the London-based magazine Open Democracy and was associate director of the Center for Middle East Studies at the University of Denver and assistant director of the Center for Global Studies at Northwestern University. His latest article at New Lines magazine we will discuss is Abdel El Sayed is in a fight to transform the Democratic Party. Then finally, we'll speak with a brave whistleblower, Nicholas Enrich, a former civil servant who worked at USAID under four administrations. He served as the Bureau of Global Health Director of Policy Programs and Planning until January of 2025, when he was designated as USAID's Acting Assistant Administrator for Global Health. On March the 2nd of 2025, he was placed on administrative leave for exposing the Trump administration's illegitimate and dangerous dismantling of USAID. We will discuss his new book, Into the Wood Chipper, a whistleblower's account of how the Trump administration shredded USAID. And before we begin, for over a decade we have warned that Trump is both a criminal and likely a traitor, not to mention he's mentally unstable, egomaniacal, woefully ignorant, wildly incompetent, insatiably greedy, and spectacularly corrupt. Now it should be clear to all that Trump is doing everything he can to rig the next election and end American democracy as we know it. During these critical months, weeks, and days before the November elections, Background Briefing will intensify its investigations to expose MAGA chicanery, criminality, and cruelty while exploring strategies and popular movements to ensure a massive turnout to remove our corrupt autocrat, as the Hungarian people showed us by getting rid of Trump's buddy Orban in a landslide. To help sustain us as we increase our staff to cover this critical moment, you can make a tax-deductible donation to our nonprofit foundation, the Public Truth Media Foundation, at publictruthmedia.org or at backgroundbriefing.org/donate. And thank you. And joining us now is Mohsen Malani, who is Executive Director of the World Center for Strategic and Diplomatic Studies and a Professor of Politics at the University of South Florida. Professor Malani has served as a Fellow at Harvard, Oxford, and Foscari University in Italy, and is the author of The Making of Iran's Islamic Revolution. And his latest book is Iran's Rise and Rivalry with the U.S. in the Middle East. Welcome to Background Briefing, Mohsen Malani.
1: Thank you very much. It's a great pleasure to be with you.
0: Well, thanks for joining us, Mohsen. And to my mind, the situation in the Gulf, the war between Iran and the United States, started by the U.S. and Israel back in late February, now in its sixth month, I don't see this ending. I don't see any incentive on the part of Iran or the more revolutionary elements that seem to be more in charge in Iran of wanting this thing to end, because their entire existence going back 47 years is based upon confronting the great Satan. And the great Satan has done, as far as they're concerned, done terrible things to them. They've killed their leaders and they're destroying their country. And they hate Trump and they'd like to humiliate him. So now that Trump has told us that he's stopped short of this massive bombing campaign that could well have involved Israel, that he's pulled the plug on that temporarily because Iran is sort of desperate to make a deal, and the Iranians are saying, no, we're not even interested in making a deal. So, you know, people are now referring to Taco Trump. But I don't see anything on the horizon that is a glimmer of hope. But that's why I'm calling you and talking to you, because I suspect you think otherwise.
1: Well, I agree with you that things are running out of control. But at the same time, I also believe that after things get much worse than what they are today, eventually the U.S. and Iran will have no choice, no realistic option, but to go back to the negotiating table. I have always said in your programs and in my writing that there is no military solution to Iran's nuclear program. And now, in addition to the problem of Iran's nuclear program, there is the question of the control over the Strait of Hormuz in the Persian Gulf. I don't believe there is a military solution to that problem. And therefore, while I am a little bit pessimistic today, while I am very worried about escalation of the war, at the same time, I am somewhat optimistic that eventually the U.S. and Iran will return to the negotiating table. But I share your pessimism, because what I see, while there are some signs that negotiation could resume, but at the same time, there is a risk of renewed escalation. And I have already seen signs that we are getting into a very dangerous category. To begin with, if you look at the Iranian defense posture, it was essentially reactive and defensive until the United States and Israel attack Iran, hoping that they can overthrow the regime quickly by killing the top leadership of Iran, by killing over 50 of the top military commanders. Nothing like this happened. Iran, the Islamic Republic, did not collapse. But what we saw is that for the first time, Iranian defense policy became offensive as well as defensive. But in the most recent days, I have seen evidence that Iran is going the escalation ladder one step further, and it is acting in a preemptive fashion. For the first time, as you know, Iran attacked American forces in Jordan and killed four American servicemen there. This was unique in history of the Islamic Republic. Iran also attacked an American ship, an American carrier of natural gas in Egypt. That also was unique. On the other side, on the other hand, we see Ukraine attacking an Iranian ship in the Caspian Sea. Ukraine attacking an Iranian ship in the Caspian Sea. Its foreign minister said it was a mistake, but you and I know that there is very little chance that that was a mistake. It probably took place with the support of Western intelligence, and it was a deliberate provocation by Ukraine, perhaps to enlarge the theater of the war, or more likely to make a linkage between the war in Ukraine and the Persian Gulf War. Therefore, my conclusion is that I am worried about this escalation, but at the end of the day, I don't think there is going to be a military solution to this problem.
0: Well, apparently the Saudis, including Mohammed bin Salman, the de facto leader, called up Trump and begged him not to re-engage in a full-scale war against Iran, possibly, and I think likely, with the help of the Israeli Air Force, basically making the argument that Iran's, no matter what you throw at Iran, no matter how many bombs you drop on them, they still seem to be able to fire missiles, and they've already fired a lot of missiles at Saudi Arabia and destroyed a lot of important military assets. And if they go after, as they did recently, a Iranian proxy in Iraq struck Abqaiq, the big Saudi oil refiner and distributor, probably the biggest oil installation in the world, then you get into this cycle of going after oil infrastructure, gas infrastructure, and desalinization. And the tit for tat, if assuming the US then takes out Karg Island, the main export hub for Iranian oil, then you have a global catastrophe. So that's, we're very close to that. So that's what's, we're hanging by a thread for a global depression. Or recession and depression, however you want to put it, Mohsen. So yes. That's the sword of Damocles, isn't it?
1: I think the example you provided about Saudi Arabia illustrates an important point. That is, the Iranian calculation from the very beginning of this war was that we are going to regionalize the conflict, and we are going to make sure that for the first time, perhaps in history of the Middle East, about history of American involvement in the Middle East, we're going to retaliate, not just militarily, but we're going to make sure that the American consumer is paying for this war. And the only way they could do it is to by closing the Strait of Hormuz, causing inflation in this country. Just look at the price of oil today and compare it to what it was 6 months ago. The Saudis are well aware of this. Remember a few years ago, the King of Saudi Arabia said that we have to go after the head of the snake. That is, we have to go after Iran. That was about 15, 20 years ago. Now, the Saudis have come a long way. They have learned the hard way that you cannot attack Iran. You cannot go and destroy Iranian infrastructure. You cannot go ahead and destroy Iranian energy infrastructure and Iran sitting idly and doing nothing. Iran can't do anything to the U.S., but it can do a lot to American allies in the Middle East. And Saudi Arabia knows that. And that is why Mohammed bin Salman called President Trump and asked him not to attack, because the Iranians very, very clear. They announced it. One official announced it, that if we are attacked, here is the list of the places we are going to attack. And in that list was one or two of the major oil facilities in Saudi Arabia. Again, that is the danger I was talking about at the beginning of the program, escalation, because Iran has concluded that it cannot be passive, that it has to attack and attack for every attack that it receives from the United States.
0: So, Mohsen, do we know, and Trump's talking about negotiations that don't exist. At least he said that the Iranians are desperate to talk. That's why he delayed and postponed the attack. Now the Iranians say, no, we're not interested in talking. We're talking to the Omanis, but we're not going to talk to the Americans. So if there are talks, and the Pakistanis are saying that they're still trying to pull something together, they also asked for $20 billion for their services, which is pretty extraordinary. But the long and the short it is, who are we talking with here, and are they the right people, the foreign minister and the former Speaker of the Parliament? Because at the funeral for the martyred Supreme Leader, when those officials were there, the crowds, they're obviously the IRGC supporters, were screaming at these Iranian officials. Death to compromises was the chant. So, one, we don't even know whether the new Supreme Leader, Mohsen, is alive. And two, do we really know who's in charge? It looks more like the IRGC is in charge than these leaders that the U.S. is negotiating with.
1: The question of who leads Iran is, of course, a critical question. And nobody can talk with certainty. But as of now, I have seen no evidence that Ayatollah Mujtaba Khamenei is either dead or not in charge. Every indication that I have seen shows that he is hiding out of the fear of being assassinated, but he is there and in charge. But remember one thing. It took his father about 37 years to establish his iron fist over the decision-making process. He doesn't have that kind of power at this time. What I see in Iran is, instead of one man, a one-man show, is collective leadership. In that collective leadership, the IRGC, or the Revolutionary Guard, plays the key role. They have been empowered as a result of this war. One of the consequences, unintended consequences of this war, is that unlike what President Trump was hoping for, there has not been a regime change in Iran, but there has been a change in the regime in Iran. And as a result of that change in the regime, we have a new generation of Iranian leadership that is much more assertive and much more willing to take risk than the previous generation. And the reason for it is very simple. When you go ahead and kill the head of another country's government, when you declare that we are going to destroy your civilization, implying that we could even use nuclear bomb, what do you expect other countries to do? Usually the most radical and the most assertive elements get to the top leadership. And that is unfortunately what is taking place in Iran. So there is collective leadership, but that collective leadership needs the approval of the supreme leader, Mujtaba Khamenei. But that supreme leader, Mujtaba Khamenei, certainly does not have the kind of clout, the kind of control his father had. But symbolically, and in terms of constitutional process, he is the one who has to agree with any kind of major decision the IRGC and the collective leadership is making in Iran today.
0: So just in the last couple of minutes then, Mohsen, this war that Netanyahu and Trump started, before this war, my understanding is that Iran in many ways was, this government, was at its weakest, and it had to kill thousands of its own people to stay in power. And Trump says 50,000 were killed by the government. That obviously is an exaggeration, but it's somewhere up there. We don't know what the real figures are. But it does tell us that this government was incredibly unpopular with the people, not its core group of fanatics, but with the broader populace. Since this war, this unpopular government has become stronger and more in control. And at the end of the day, the real victims, to my mind, are the Iranian people, and that Trump and Netanyahu have actually made life worse for the Iranian people, made it less likely that they'll be free, even though they said that they were going to free them. And look what happened.
1: I agree with your conclusion, but I would like to add a few points. You are absolutely right that Iran was at the weakest point before this war. But as I have written about it, Iran was weaker at a weaker point, but it was not as vulnerable as the Israelis and the Americans thought it was. Its repressive capability was intact. The political elite was still cohesive. The government was in full control of things. Yes, it was weakened, but not to the extent that it would fall with one attack or one strike. Secondly, from what I have learned, we have had over 20,000 strikes against Iran in the past 6 months. Let me repeat it again. Over 20,000 strikes by the American and Israeli Air Force. A lot of people have been killed, at least 5,000-6,000 people. I don't have the actual number, but that's what the Iranian sources say. And the damage has been somewhere between $275 to $300 billion. So the damage has been incredible. And then finally, you remember in the early days of the war, when the Trump administration still hoped for a quick Venezuelan type of change in Iran, President Trump said, help is on the way. Well, that help didn't come. Instead of that help, Iran was showered with missiles and a lot of other deadly instruments. So the bottom line is that you are right. The Islamic Republic has been revived because of this war. A younger generation is in power today. And a lot of Iranians, even those who were extremely critical of the Islamic Republic, have concluded that the issue today is no longer the Islamic Republic and the fate of the Islamic Republic alone, that the territorial integrity of Iran is at stake. You remember at one time, President Trump talked about giving some weapons to the Kurds, and he said, I don't know what happened to those weapons. Good question. I still have the same question. What happened to those weapons? Why were they given to the Kurds? That is why I think a lot of people who are very critical of the Islamic Republic, rightly so, for incredible repression, for mismanagement of the economy, for lowering the standard of living, for this continuous confrontation with the US and Israel that does not serve Iranian national interests. All of these people now are much more concerned about the territorial integrity of Iran as a country, as a civilization, than they are with the fate of the Islamic Republic. And that has helped the Islamic Republic to become more institutionalized and more powerful in Iran.
0: Well, Mohsen Milani, I thank you very much for joining us here today.
1: It was a pleasure.
0: And again, I've been speaking with Mohsen Milani, the Executive Director of the World Center for Strategic and Diplomatic Studies and a Professor of Politics at the University of South Florida. Professor Milani has served as a fellow at Harvard, Oxford, and Foscari University in Italy, and is the author of The Making of Iran's Islamic Revolution. And his latest book is Iran's Rise and Rivalry with the U.S. in the Middle East. We're going to take a brief station break and back, assessing whether the fratricide between the Democratic candidates running for the U.S. Senate in Michigan has damaged both candidates' chances of winning in the November general election, thus dooming the Democrats' chance of gaining control of the Senate.

0: And joining us now, Danny Postel, the politics editor at New Lines magazine. Previously, he was a senior editor of the London-based magazine Open Democracy and was associate director of the Center for Middle East Studies at the University of Denver and assistant director of the Center for Global Studies at Northwestern University, where he coordinated programming at Northwestern University. His latest article at New Lines magazine is Abdul Al-Sayed is in a fight to transform the Democratic Party. Welcome to Background Briefing, Danny Postel.
1: Thanks very much for having me.
0: Well, thanks for joining us. And since you spent some time in Michigan profiling Abdul Al-Sayed and his race, do you think that the fratricide between Abdul Al-Sayed and Congresswoman Stevens has reached the point where it's so toxic that whoever wins the primary is going to lose the general, and therefore the Democrats will not pick up the must-win seat in Michigan and therefore will not pick up the Senate in November?
1: I think it's still early to say that at this point, because we're really in the final stretch here and in the thick of battle in the primary. Passions are running very high, and the Stevens campaign in particular has gotten very nasty and very negative against Abdul Al-Sayed. And so there's a lot of bitterness, particularly among supporters of Abdul Al-Sayed, about the Stevens campaign and the Democratic establishment that backs it. And vice versa. There are people on Haley Stevens' side who, you know, are feeling they have a very negative view of Abdul Al-Sayed and his supporters. But we have to remember that, you know, this is the apex of the primary season, and these are the two candidates running against each other. But when the smoke clears from the primary, there will be a reset. Now, it's only about 90 days until the general election, because this primary is so late in the calendar. We're into August already. There will be a very quick pivot to the general. And then I think you'll start seeing people who otherwise are very reluctant at this moment, when they're totally focused on the primary, on their primary opponent. I think there will be something of a recalibration, certainly not for everyone, but some people will sit the election out or vote for a third party candidate perhaps. But I think a lot of people who are currently very, very fixated and feeling less than squishy about the other candidate in the race, they will realize that, you know, not only is the Republican someone who is much worse than either of the Democrats from whatever perspective, but that the entire fate of the U.S. Senate might in fact come down to this one race. And then I think you'll see people voting more strategically, more tactically.
0: So you're talking about Mike Rogers, the Republican, who basically lives in Florida. He's got a big McMansion down there. He made a lot of money, even though he was a public servant as a congressman. He seems like an absentee landlord and very beatable. So you don't think then that the bitterness is going to last, because obviously supporters of Congresswoman Stevens probably will sit it out. That means, you know, centrist Democrats and independents. And on the other side, supporters of Abdul Al-Sayed may well also not want to vote for Stevens. So you think that that breach can be repaired?
1: I think for some, you know, it'll cut both ways. That is to say, there are some Abdul Al-Sayed supporters who simply will not be able to pull the lever for a Haley Stevens come November, no matter what. And vice versa, there are some Haley Stevens voters who will not be able to support Abdul Al-Sayed in the general. But I think that many will. And I talked to, in my article, I talked to a variety of Michiganders, some of whom are you know, very, very passionate supporters of Abdul Al-Sayed. One of them belongs to the Democratic Socialists of America, and she's you know, quite adamant in her opposition to Haley Stevens in the primary. But she said she would vote for Stevens in the general, because she's a tactical voter. And you know, the calculus will change. And I think a lot of the fever that we're seeing right now, an understandable fever, because the distinction now, the choice that voters face is between these two very different kinds of Democrats, a steadfast progressive like Abdul El-Sayed and a real establishment centrist like Haley Stevens. That's a stark contrast, and passions are running quite high. As I said, the campaign has been very negative. I think some of the supporters of each of those two candidates will not vote for the other Democrat in the whichever one wins the primary on Tuesday tomorrow. But a number of them will come around.
0: But isn't it the case mostly, Danny, that in these off-year elections that are not presidential, the turnout for midterms is much, much lower. And the people that tend to vote in midterms are the more active political activists. So if that's the case, it would seem that the Abdul Sayed voters and his constituency, inspired by Bernie and AOC and others, they may be more motivated. That's just my guess. How do you see it?
1: I think that's right. I mean, certainly when I was in Michigan last week, it was really striking to me how, you know, there definitely are supporters. You see signs up for both candidates all over the place. But when you talk to people about why they support Abdul versus people who support Haley Stevens, it's really striking how passionately people feel about Abdul. I mean, his supporters, at least the ones I spoke to, were very passionate and committed and highly motivated. I found that the state, and I've talked to people, you know, both firsthand and secondhand about this, there's a sense that, you know, people who support Haley Stevens are have less skin in the game. There's her messaging is a lot less positive. It's much more negative about the dangers of Abdul El-Sayed, whereas, you know, Abdul El-Sayed has definitely drawn distinctions and is very critical of Haley Stevens and her politics, but his messaging in his campaign is much more positive. It's about Medicare for all. It's about, you know, economic justice. So I think you're probably right that the fact that this is both an off year and a midterm election, so it's not only a and it's a primary, right? So primary voters are usually the most highly motivated. And then you have an off year election where there's no national presidential election. So it's really a double whammy in that sense. And I think it will probably favor Abdul just because of the motivation factor.
0: So Haley Stevens is trying to reach out to the African-American voters in Michigan. I think there's about 14% of the vote there. And she's trying to channel Obama. He's not making an endorsement. How is that working out for her? Will that be sufficient for her, do you think?
1: Well, we'll see. It's definitely a major factor in the race. There's no doubt about that. As you say, the African-American community in Michigan, it's only 13% of the state, but it is a much higher percentage of Democratic primary voters. And they could, you know, that could be a pivotal pivotal factor in the equation. But, you know, it's not the case that, and I mean, she has been way ahead in the polls amongst Black Democrats. But, you know, they're also, you have to break that down generationally. I mean, younger African Americans are, Abdul El-Sayed tends to do better amongst younger African Americans. Haley Stevens tends to do better amongst older African Americans. But, you know, these are just polls. We'll have to see what happens on Tuesday and what the exit polls show about Black primary voters, who they went for. But, you know, a lot of the association with the Obama campaign, it definitely has a certain symbolic power. There's no doubt about it, amongst African American voters. But I think it matters less than it used to. As the temperature changes in the Democratic base, you know, there's a lot less enthusiasm for that brand of cautious, pragmatic, kind of reformism that you had that Obama represents. There's an energy in the party now that wants to really take things in a new direction, a more boldly progressive direction, change policy, U.S. policy on Israel, Palestine, get Medicare for all. And in that sense, I think that the appeal back to the establishment and to Obama, it has a certain, I think one of the scholars I spoke to for my article, Professor Vincent Hutchings at the University of Michigan, who studies black political behavior and voting patterns, he said that Haley Stevens' use of Obama's, the Obamas and in her advertising campaign was clever but misleading. I mean, as you say, Obama has not endorsed Haley Stevens, but, you know, she did serve briefly in his administration, and she has this connection with the sort of Obama wing of the party. But, you know, we'll have to see how that actually translates tomorrow.
0: So just in closing, though, Danny, this is a record amount of money being spent, $30 billion coming in from AIPAC for Haley Stevens and another $30 billion from AIPAC-affiliated wealthy donors. So in a way, the fact that the race in Michigan has been about Israel more than affordability and the other issues that interest most Americans seems a little bit distorted. Do you think at the end of the day, maybe the enormous amount of money that Haley Stevens has managed to throw at her opponent may actually backfire?
1: Well, it could. One of the things that I found striking was that as much as these negative ads, I mean, Michigan voters have been inundated with negative ads, particularly from these super PACs, both AIPAC and these more shadowy front groups AIPAC affiliated groups. It's not clear exactly where these ads come from, but I was there in people's homes in Michigan and I saw these mailers. They're just, you know, coming every day. And people are telling me that the messaging is getting more and more desperate. But one of the things I found interesting is that most of these mailers that are coming from AIPAC and their affiliates, they don't really attack Abdul El-Sayed specifically on Israel-Palestine or policy questions to do with U.S. support for Israel. They try to smear him in other ways, talking about that he doesn't, you know, he has a history of disrespecting women, or that he might be soft on anti-Semitism, or his association with the streamer Hassan Piker and things like that. And one of the activists I spoke to for my article, Don Greenspan of a group called Jews for Abdul, he pointed out that the reason his sense was that the reason these ads don't attack Abdul on the merits of the issue itself of Israel-Palestine is that that Democratic voters have shifted so dramatically on that, and Abdul's position on those issues is much more in line with where the center of gravity has shifted in Democratic opinion. So that's not a strong, that's a very weak spot for them. They're going after him on other things. And I think it is backfiring. I mean, I spoke to people who just found it really off-putting, all of this negativity, and it doesn't seem to be sticking. People who do their research, just do a little bit of Googling and poking around, find that actually all of these quotes are taken out of context. They're misrepresenting what Abdul actually believes. And, it just seems like a kind of an end game scenario of negativity.
0: Well, Danny Postel, I thank you very much for joining us here today.
1: Thank you, Ian.
0: And I've been speaking with Danny Postel, who's the politics editor at New Lines magazine. Previously, he was senior editor of the London-based magazine Open Democracy and was associate director of the Center for Middle East Studies at the University of Denver and assistant director of the Center for Global Studies at Northwestern University. And his latest article at New Lines magazine is Abdel El-Sayed is in a fight to transform the Democratic Party. We're going to get a station break. We're back speaking to a brave whistleblower who was placed on an administrative leave for exposing the Trump administration's illegitimate and dangerous dismantling of USAID.

0: Welcome back. I'm Ian Masters, and this is Background Briefing, available 24/7 at backgroundbriefing.org. And joining us now is Nicholas Enrich, who's a former civil servant who worked at USAID under four administrations. He served as the Bureau of Global Health's Director of Policy Programs and Planning until January of 2025, when he was designated as the USAID's Acting Assistant Administrator for Global Health. On March the 2nd of 2025, he was placed on administrative leave for exposing the Trump administration's illegitimate and dangerous dismantling of USAID, and his new book is Into the Wood Chipper, a whistleblower's account of how the Trump administration shredded USAID. Welcome to Background Briefing, Nicholas Enrich.
1: Yeah, thanks for having me.
0: Well, thanks for joining us. And Elon Musk, of course, is back in the news. Not that he ever leaves the news, because he's a 24/7 troller who seems to take an inordinate amount of pleasure in being nasty and unpleasant. He's funded in part and supported an extremely disgusting, xenophobic, hateful movie about a vigilante who kills Muslim immigrants in Europe for no particular reason. I mean, it's not even like the vigilante movies where at least, you know, whether it's Dirty Harry or these other, you know, Charles Bronson or you name it, at least they're motivated by something like somebody killed their daughter or something. But this terrible movie that he's promoting about this vigilante is just so disgraceful. And of course, we know that Bill Gates referred to him in terms of what he did to USAID and the consequences in Africa, saying that the richest man in the world is killing the world's poorest children. So I guess it's a long-winded way of asking you, do you think that Musk really is the horrible person that he appears to be and that just did this out of cruelty? Or is he a useful idiot of somebody like Russell Vought, who really is a smart guy inside the government that's driven by a tremendous hatred of bureaucracies, and he's already on the record saying he wants to cause trauma to government employees like yourself?
1: Yeah, thanks for that question. Yeah, I think it's a little bit of both. I mean, 2 weeks into the Trump administration, Elon Musk tweeted that he spent the weekend feeding USAID into the wood chipper. He could have gone to some great parties, but did that instead. And so that just gives you a sense of the glee that he took with shredding an agency that was administering one of America's best ideas and was responsible for saving 92 million lives over the last two decades alone. This was an agency that he truly didn't seem to know much about until a few days before the inauguration, when he heard some, an episode of Joe Rogan's podcast with a conspiracy theorist named Mike Benz, who was claiming that USAID was a kind of like a covert tool of the CIA, which it wasn't. And all of a sudden, he turned his attention on USAID and the momentum of his new organization, DOGE, which was intended to cut all this money from the federal budget. But USAID was one of the smaller agencies in the government, accounting for less than 1% of its budget. And he came into the agency with his DOGE team of also uninformed and unqualified sycophants, with the intention of destroying an agency that they truly had no idea what it even did.
0: So when he said, Musk, that USAID was, quote, was a viper's nest of radical left Marxists who hate America, since you were a part of USAID, were you surrounded by radical left Marxists who hate America?
1: No, I was not. And I also was not a radical left Marxist who hate America. I was a civil servant, as were my colleagues. We were federal employees, public servants who had dedicated our careers to improving American national security and our standing in the world through administering a decades-long bipartisan program to make the world a healthier and more stable place to live, and one that benefited Americans substantially. These were the world's leading experts in infectious diseases or maternal and child health or democracy and human rights. I myself worked on, as you mentioned, under four different administrations, two of those Republican, two of them Democrat, and knew well that as a civil servant, my job is to carry out the policies of the president, regardless of whether I agree with those. And that's what I did faithfully until this administration came in and insisted on directing illegal actions, and including taking executive action to tear down a congressionally authorized federal agency that was going to put the lives and health of millions of people at risk, and that's when I unfortunately felt like I had to refer back to the oath of office that I had sworn to uphold as a civil servant, and refused to implement those illegal orders. And that's when I had to speak up to expose what the administration was doing and the lives it was likely to cost.
0: And you yourself, Nicholas Henrich, were an expert on drug-resistant tuberculosis and how to deal with it. And you spent a lot of time in Africa, right? So you actually know about the conditions in Africa, and particularly the importance of what George W. Bush did with the PrEP-R program, which has been killed.
1: Yeah. Technically, I'm trained as a lawyer, but I did spend about 12 years working in global health policy, including 8 of those working in tuberculosis and drug-resistant tuberculosis. So I became very familiar with the topic. Although my particular job was to support the technical experts who were those doctors, epidemiologists, public health experts who were those specialists, to make sure that they were working as efficiently and effectively as possible. That was sort of my job that I came in for. And yes, one of the programs that USAID was responsible was the President's Emergency Plan for AIDS Relief, PEPFAR, or also known as one of the most effective global health initiatives of all time, responsible for saving the lives of 26 million people from HIV. And these are the programs that that Elon Musk and his team truly had no idea what it was they did, and yet destroyed them anyway, resulting in over 3 million people being cut from programs that provided treatment. And what we've seen in the year since these programs were terminated was basically the effects of which are the United States giving up its commitment to ending the HIV epidemic. We have seen treatment and testing and diagnosis and prevention, all the data that we collect on these, we've start to see those fall away. And especially amongst children, we're seeing children being born with HIV at high rates in clinics where just a year ago, those rates were near zero. So this is a problem that's been created unnecessarily by Elon Musk and the Trump administration that we're going to have to be continuing to deal with, unfortunately, for years to come.
0: Well, estimates are that, 500,000 children have already died as a result of USAID cuts. And The Lancet has estimated that the cuts will result in 14 million unnecessary deaths over the next 5 years. So they may well be lowballing statistics, right?
1: That's right. Those are conservative estimates. We won't have the official data until the Trump administration and the State Department actually releases those numbers, some of which they already have and for some reason just haven't released to the public yet. And others we don't have yet because some of the programs that USAID was responsible that were the ones that collected and analyzed that data. And those are some of, among those that have been destroyed. But however, wherever the exact number lies, I mean, this is going to be the legacy of the Trump administration. The numbers are devastating, right? The estimates are over 500 children, over 750,000 people already have died. And as you said, up to potentially, we've seen estimates of up to 14 million people to be, that will unnecessarily perish by 2030 alone. And right, it's not just the people who immediately were suffering when these programs were cut. It's the next generation who don't benefit from the global immunization campaign that the USAID used to run, or to making sure that the next generation of babies are not contracting HIV. It's not just people overseas. We're sacrificing the enormous investment that the U.S. government made in terms of pandemic preparedness. And as we know from the COVID pandemic, you know, diseases that start abroad do not necessarily stay there, and the fact that the destruction to USAID has torn down the early detection system that we built to ensure that countries have the capacity to detect disease threats before they become potential pandemic threats is just an enormous waste of resources and makes Americans less safe.
0: So in March of 2025, you published memos documenting how the administration had ignored warnings and prevented USAID from delivering this life-saving aid that we're talking about, particularly in Africa, and exposing millions and millions of people to the risk of death, which we've also discussed. So this would indicate then that Bill Gates was right in saying that the world's richest man is killing the world's poorest children. But who else is culpable? How much is Marco Rubio culpable for going along with this massacre? And how much is Trump culpable for inviting Musk and Doge in to wreck the government?
1: Yeah, I think there's a wide number of people who are responsible for the illegal destruction of USAID and the devastation that those actions leave in its wake. And it is absolutely their responsibility for Elon Musk and his team of Doge bros for the destruction that they caused. But also it is the political appointees, including Marco Rubio, who at one point was a huge supporter of USAID and foreign assistance as a tool for American foreign policy and national security. But also, you know, a lot of the Trump administration appointees that came in to administer the destruction of USAID are people who are still sitting at very high levels of government today. And actually, this is why one of the reasons that I wrote my book, Into the Woodchipper, was to make sure that to establish that record, to hopefully one day hold accountable those political appointees and to name names so that we can, you know, make sure that we are holding those responsible who took these destructive and illegal actions.
0: So tell us about the head that Doge and Trump put in there.
1: Adam Korzenewski. Yeah,
0: he was
1: one of the political appointees. He came in, I think his position was the White House liaison. And he was just one example of one of the many, including himself, including the chief of staff, a guy named Joel Borkert, including some of the other political appointees who fall into the category of people who just didn't understand, not just didn't understand global health and didn't understand international development, but truly had no clue as to how government works. And frankly, these were people who weren't even good managers of people or projects. So when Doge started to tear critical elements and infrastructure apart that were necessary to save the lives of people, and these were brought to the attention of Korzenewski or Borkert or these other political appointees, they just didn't know how to fix them. And frankly, they didn't understand what their importance was either. I mean, I at one point gave a quick briefing to the head of the agency, that group of political appointees, including the folks that I've mentioned and a few others, and just gave them a high-level overview of what we did in terms of pandemic preparedness, in terms of the work we do in tuberculosis and malaria and maternal and child health. And I was met with just this stunned silence by this group. And at one point, the chief of staff actually said, "Wow, I had no idea you did all this. When I thought of what USAID does in global health, I assumed it was just abortion," which was just mind-boggling to me that he was pursuing an agenda to destroy an agency whose work, whose life-saving and far-reaching work, he didn't even understand what it was.
0: Well, this is the State Department, by the way, that just put out a map where they got all the names of the African countries wrong.
1: Yes, indeed.
0: And you described this character as being a vindictive landlord throwing a farewell party for a tenant. But let's talk about the broader issues, because obviously Trump has been able to find quislings and horrible people that will execute his destructive agenda right across the government, like Bill Pulte in charge of intelligence, as an example, or RFK Jr. in charge of health. Across the board, you have this kakistocracy. So there's a deliberate glee that Trump seems to get from destroying the US government, from everything good about America. And in a sense, what we're talking about here is soft power. So it's such a tragedy. Here he is using hard power in Iran, and it's getting nowhere, and it's just a complete catastrophe, and it will get worse, and it'll drag the country down and possibly the whole world down if it really escalates. So when you talk about soft power, it was rock and roll and blue jeans that ended the Cold War with the Soviet Union, more than missiles and nuclear bombs and nuclear brinkmanship. So we could go into a whole discourse on how important soft power is. And if soft power had been employed against this horrible government in Iran, I think there would have been a chance of bringing it down. But hard power in the form of Trump's and Hegseth's stupidity, along with Netanyahu, has actually made the worst people in Iran more powerful, the Revolutionary Guard Corps. So there's the contrast. So let's just talk a little bit about why it is that Doge, Musk, Trump, and Rubio, did they not understand what soft power is?
1: Yeah, I mean, I think it starts with one of the things you were saying earlier in terms of who the people are that they're putting in charge. I mean, this is an administration that clearly is showing animosity towards a nonpartisan expert federal civil service, and we're seeing the results of that. What happens when an agency like USAID is hollowed out of the expertise that understands global health policy and public health and how infectious diseases work, and are replaced by a group of incompetent and indifferent and sometimes cruel and vindictive political appointees who, you know, wouldn't authorize Ebola response activities because they told me, quote, Ebola is a scam. And yeah, I think that this is what happens, is that we step back on the world stage. We no longer are leaders from a soft power perspective. We break promises around the world to governments where we had built longstanding partnerships on this foundation of goodwill and American generosity, and have torn that down we tore that down in a matter of weeks last year. And yes, I think that that we do need to pay attention of the value of soft power, that the value of these investments made in terms of stability and economic partnerships and cultural exchange that Americans have been the beneficiaries of over the last six decades. And, you know, at the cost, as I mentioned, of about $40 billion a year, which is less than 1% of the federal government, when instead today we're seeing, like you say, the administration try to replace that with a coercive and force-based hard power approach that, you know, time will tell if it's going to be effective or not. But even if it is, which I don't think we're yet seeing signs of, it's going to come at a cost that's, you know, magnitudes greater than the investment that USAID was making to achieve the same result.
0: So the people you're talking about that he put in charge, Trump and Musk and Doge and Rubio, they literally get their information from Fox News and Newsmax. Are they that ignorant? It's appalling that they could believe or

0: working on to terminate those contracts. And maybe in the most outrageous kind of and almost funny scenario, they terminated the contract for the software system that was actually needed to terminate the contract. So this is just an example of how completely uninformed and incompetent the processes were by which they were doing things, taking their destructive actions.
1: Well, Nicholas, I admire you and all whistleblowers. I know it's a difficult choice, and it's often a painful choice, and often has really terrible consequences. But there's a shortage of bravery in this country at the moment when we have such a dangerous and reckless government. And I commend you for what you've done.
0: Thank you so much, and thanks for sharing the story.
1: And again, I've been speaking with Nicholas Henrich, who's a former civil servant who worked at USAID under four administrations. He served as the Bureau of Global Health's Director of Policy Programs and Planning until January of 2025, when he was designated as USAID's Acting Assistant Administrator for Global Health. On March the 2nd of 2025, he was placed on administrative leave for exposing the Trump administration's illegitimate and dangerous dismantling of USAID, and his new book is Into the Wood Chipper, a whistleblower's account of how the Trump administration shredded USAID. And this has been Background Briefing. I'm Ian Masters, and I'd like to thank producers Graham Fitzgibbon and Asher Price. And if you've missed any of today's program and would like to explore our vast archives, you can visit us at backgroundbriefing.org, where we'll include extended interviews searchable by topic and have made it easy for you to sign up for the daily email updates that provide links to resources, articles, and books discussed on the program. 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

0: York, this is Democracy Now.
1: And all I know is that Todd Blanche is great. He's going to do a great job. Everybody knows it. And I understand there's been a sign-off, but I don't know what they agreed on.
0: Todd Blanche, the former personal attorney of President Trump, is one step closer to becoming attorney general. After two Republican senator holdouts said they were satisfied by a written order from Blanche issued Sunday that purports to rescind the $1.8 billion so-called anti-weaponization fund, what others call a slush fund, created as part of a controversial settlement deal between Trump and the IRS. The part of that deal granting Trump, his children, and his businesses immunity from retroactive tax audits remains intact. Meanwhile, U.S. Attorney Jean Pirro dropped the criminal charges against former Olympian Davy Hearn over alleged vandalism of the reflecting pool, saying instead the damage was from a rushed and flawed renovation. We'll speak to attorney Norm Eisen. Then Emmett Till would have turned 85 on July 25th.
2: What if Emmett Till lived? What if he had returned home still a child, alive and free? What would that life have required of us all? These questions invite a reckoning with the past and a probing investigation of the current state of American life.
0: If Emmett Till Lived, that's the title of a new book and photography exhibit opening next month in Chicago. We'll be joined by cultural historian Sarah Elizabeth Lewis to talk about her collaboration with Emmett Till's

0: cousin, the Reverend Wheeler Parker Jr. He was with Till almost until his lynching. And finally, the life and legacy of radical historian, scholar, and activist Johanna Fernandez. She died last week at the age of 55. Foremost scholar on the radical 60s civil rights organization, the Young Lords.
1: No more integral matter in the United States than the struggle for freedom, democracy, and to redefine the United States as
0: we'll
1: a country
0: for all. We'll speak with our own Juan Gonzalez about his many years in conversation with Professor Fernandez. All that and more coming up. Welcome to Democracy Now!, democracynow.org, the War and Peace Report. I'm Amy Goodman. Iran and Oman appear to be near finalizing a deal that would reopen the Strait of Hormuz and give Iran far more control of the strategic waterway than before the U.S. and Israel attacked Iran 5 months ago. Under the proposed deal, ships heading into the Persian Gulf would transit through a channel controlled by Iran. Ships leaving the area would travel on a channel controlled by Oman. Iranian officials say ships would be forced to pay a service fee that would be divided equally between Iran and Oman. Meanwhile, Iran and the United States have traded new threats. On Monday, President Trump threatened Iran with decapitation if it doesn't agree to a new deal, while Iran is threatening to target U.S. warships if the U.S. doesn't lift its naval blockade of Iran. This comes as oil giants continue to report soaring profits thanks to rising gas prices due to the war on Iran. BP reported making nearly $6 billion between April and June, double last year's profit during the second quarter. Saudi Aramco has reported it made $33 billion during the quarter, a 33% jump over last year. On Tuesday, President Trump criticized oil firms for making too much money and called on them to lower prices. In Gaza, a mass funeral is being held today for 112 Palestinians from two families killed in an Israeli attack on residential buildings in Gaza City, November 2023. A total of 308 people are believed to have been killed in the attack, but the bodies of the victims remain buried under rubble for over 2 years. During an operation in mid-July, Palestinian civil defense workers recovered 112 bodies, including 44 children and 37 women. Those bodies are being buried today. Mahmoud Basel, a spokesperson for Gaza's Civil Emergency Service, spoke at the funeral while holding remains wrapped in a Palestinian flag.
2: Oh, nation, why are children getting killed in Gaza? Why are women getting killed in Gaza? Why are massacres committed against innocents in Gaza?
0: Todd Blanche's nomination to become the next attorney general appears to be back on track after Republican Senators John Cornyn of Texas and Tom Tillis of North Carolina said they will now support him. On Sunday, Blanche issued a written order that purports to rescind the $1.8 billion so-called anti-weaponization fund that was part of a controversial settlement of Trump's lawsuit against the IRS. Blanche also said in writing the immunity agreement Trump struck with the IRS, quote, applies only retroactively, unquote. But critics say there are major loopholes in Blanche's written assurances. The Senate Judiciary Committee is voting on Blanche's nomination today. Blanche is Trump's former personal attorney. We'll have more on this story after headlines. President Trump has publicly blasted U.S. Attorney Jeanine Pirro and is considering firing her after she dismissed charges against individuals accused of vandalizing the Lincoln Memorial reflecting pool.
3: And I was disappointed with Jeanine Pirro, really disappointed with Jeanine Pirro. She folded like an umbrella, and people get away with things, and it's a disgrace.
0: Trump met with Pirro at the White House. For months, Trump's claimed without proof that vandals, including a former U.S. Olympian canoeist, had damaged the newly renovated reflecting pool, causing the water to turn green. Pirro initially claimed there was tremendous evidence of vandalism, but in recent days, she admitted the damage was caused by a, quote, hasty and botched renovation. We'll speak with Davy Hearn's attorney, Norm Eisen. Ukraine is continuing its drone attacks inside Russia. On Monday, a drone hit a Russian Black Sea resort, killing at least 7 people, including 3 children. 58 people were wounded. Footage showed the drone slamming into a crowded beach. Earlier today, a Ukrainian drone strike killed at least 5 people around Moscow. This comes as Russia continues to strike Ukraine. A Russian drone and ballistic missile attack killed 9 in Kyiv on Saturday. Russian strikes killed another 5 Ukrainians today. Europe is grappling with a record-breaking heat wave as Greece and France continue to battle wildfires. Wildfires outside Athens jumped containment lines. This comes a day after 2 firefighting helicopters collided in midair, killing 2 crew members. In France, firefighters in the region around Bordeaux guarded against potential flare-ups. In England and Wales, suffered the driest July in nearly 200 years due to a prolonged heat wave and lack of rainfall, according to the UK's weather service. In Sudan, a Sudanese army drone attack killed 35 people in Darfur, according to the Emergency Lawyers Group, which has documented abuses by both sides of the civil war in Sudan. The strike on Sunday hit a court in the village of Gara al-Zawiya in North Darfur, which is under the control of the paramilitary Rapid Support Forces. According to the UN, more than 1,000 civilians were killed in drone strikes in Sudan during the first 5 months of the year. The conflict now in its 4th year has killed at least 59,000 people, displaced about 13 million, and pushed much of Sudan into famine. The state of Michigan's reported the first 2 deaths tied to the nationwide cyclosporiasis outbreak. More than 11,000 cases of the illness have been detected in the state, and 193 people have been hospitalized since May. According to the CDC, cases have been found in 45 U.S. states. The outbreak comes a year after the Trump administration ended the Food and Drug Administration's mandatory tracking for cyclospora and 5 other pathogens. This is Dr. Rabia De La Torre, a gastroenterologist at the NYU Grossman School of Medicine.
4: 2025, there was a change in the actual regulation of cyclosporiasis and tracking and tracing this specific parasite. And it was changed from being a mandatory tracking and tracing program to voluntary for states. And I think that is also contributing to the fact that this outbreak was so massive.
0: It's election day in Michigan. In the Democratic Senate primary, Dr. Abdul El-Sayed faces off against Haley Stevens, one of the most closely watched primary races of the year. The winner will face Republican Congressman Mike Rogers in November. Polls show the progressive El-Sayed will likely win the race, even though AIPAC and its affiliated groups have spent over $46 million to help Congresswoman Stevens. Key backers of Dr. El-Sayed include Senators Bernie Sanders and the United Auto Workers, while Stevens was endorsed by much of the political establishment, including Michigan Governor Gretchen Whitmer. Voters are also going to the polls in Kansas, Virginia, Washington State, and Missouri, where former Democratic Congressmember Cori Bush is challenging Representative Wesley Bell in a rematch of their race 2 years ago. On Capitol Hill, a number of religious leaders and activists were arrested Monday while protesting the war in Iran and the Trump administration's attack on voting rights. The day of action was led by Bishop William Barber of Repairers of the Breach.
5: And it's kind of shameful that you get arrested for shouting out for voting rights, but you don't get arrested for voter suppression. You get arrested caring about voting rights and living wages and health care, but you don't get arrested for an illegal war. But we're going to arrest the attention of the nation.
0: 25 Democratic-led states filed a lawsuit against the Trump administration Monday, arguing the president exceeded his legal authority to tax imports with his newest tariffs on goods from 60 countries. The states are asking the U.S. Court of International Trade to block and overturn the tariffs and refund duties they've paid. In New Jersey, a Salvadoran immigrant has died while being held at the notorious ICE jail known as Delaney Hall in Newark, New Jersey. 41-year-old Edwin Lopez Conejo is the 22nd person to die in ICE custody this year and the second to die at Delaney Hall. The cause of his death is unknown. Lopez Conejo leaves behind a 12-year-old daughter. His mother, Maria Conejo, told the New Jersey Monitor, quote, "I never got to see him. He didn't get to see his daughter for 6 weeks. When he told her what happened, she let out a big scream and hasn't been the same since. She can't sleep or eat. Neither can I," his mother said. According to court records revealed by The Guardian, the Trump administration tried to subject at least 10 hunger-striking ICE prisoners to involuntary medical procedures, including force feeding. At least 3 and possibly 5 prisoners were actually force-fed, while 5 others abandoned their hunger strikes at the last moment rather than be inserted with a tube through the nose and down the esophagus and into the stomach. One Kurdish asylum seeker and hunger striker detained at the privately run Port Isabel Service Processing Center in South Texas was subjected to force-feeding for nearly 8 months. A federal judge Monday blocked New York's law barring federal immigration agents from wearing masks and requiring visible identification. The judge found the U.S. is likely to win its supremacy clause argument that states cannot regulate federal officers, but the judge allowed New York's separate ban on cooperation agreements between local police and ICE. Meanwhile, in Pittsburgh, the family of Daphne Michel, a 31-year-old Haitian asylum seeker, is expected to sue ICE after she died of hypothermia at a bus shelter days after her release from ICE custody. The Allegheny County Medical Examiner said her death was a homicide. The medical examiner found she was a vulnerable adult with untreated severe mental illness and a significant language barrier. Her family's attorney says ICE fitted her with an ankle monitor, dropped her 25 miles from home, and left her in the February cold wearing summer clothing. Federal workers sued the Trump administration Monday over its policy ending gender-affirming care coverage for adults in federal employee health plans. The lawsuit brought by the Human Rights Campaign Foundation targets an Office of Personnel Management mandate that directs insurers to eliminate coverage for transition-related medical care. And here in New York, a dozen current and former home care workers have begun an eighth day on a hunger strike to pressure the New York City Council to pass the No More 24 Act to ban 24-hour shifts. Home care workers often work consecutive days providing round-the-clock care for elderly and disabled patients. Over the past week, the home care workers have protested outside New York City Hall and the home of New York City Council Speaker Julie Menin. One of the home care workers on hunger strike, Shui Jen Chen, spoke at a rally Sunday.
6: Today we say the 24-hour workday is not only an act of violence against home care workers, but also demeans everyone who provides care, including mothers and sisters everywhere.
0: And those are some of the headlines. This is Democracy Now!, democracynow.org, The War and Peace Report. I'm Amy Goodman in New York, joined by Democracy Now!'s Juan Gonzalez in Chicago. Hi, Juan.
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0: Well, later in the broadcast, we're going to go to an exhibit about to open in Chicago about the life and death of Emmett Till. But first, this top news. Todd Blanche's nomination to become the next attorney general appears to be back on track after Republican Senators John Cornyn of Texas and Tom Tillis of North Carolina said they will now support his confirmation. On Sunday, Blanche issued a written order that purports to rescind a $1.8 billion so-called anti-weaponization fund, what many call a slush fund, that was part of a controversial settlement of Trump's personal lawsuit against the IRS. Blanche also said in writing the immunity agreement Trump struck with the IRS applies only retroactively. But critics say there are major loopholes in Blanche's written assurances. The Senate Judiciary Committee is voting on Blanche's nomination today. Blanche, who is Trump's former personal defense attorney, first told senators we're not moving forward with the fund during a hearing last month.
8: Not moving forward with the fund, period. The reasons for the fund is something that President Trump talked about for a long time, which is the fact that there were a lot of people in this country who had their government weaponized against them. The reasons for the fund, I think, remain as important as they were before, but we are not moving forward with the fund.
0: That's what he said. But until this weekend, he didn't put it in writing. And we'll find out if the writing matters. This comes as U.S. Attorney Jeanine Pirro Friday dropped the case against the former U.S. Olympian canoeist Davy Hearn, accused of vandalizing the Lincoln Memorial reflecting pool. On June 19th, Hearn stopped by the pool while on a 64-mile bike ride. He says he touched the pool to see what it felt like and was then arrested, handcuffed, held for 5 hours by U.S. Park Police. He was then charged with a felony. Prosecutors in Washington also dropped charges against three others who were similarly accused of damaging the pool. President Trump, in response, blasted the U.S. attorney, Jeanine Pirro, who said the damage to the reflecting pool was ultimately due to poor construction and not to vandalism, as Trump had claimed for months. In her filing, Pirro blamed the Department of Interior, DOI, for failing to provide accurate documentation on the case before her office wrote the indictment. Pirro said her office had received new information showing the damage was, quote, the result of a botched installation and not vandalism as initially represented by DOI, unquote. Pirro also blamed Trump over his demands to finish the pool's renovation by the 250th anniversary of the Declaration of Independence on July 4th. She said the rush to complete the project led to hasty and botched work that was not remediated before the project was finished and the fencing removed. Given all this newly discovered information, it's difficult to attribute the widespread damage to the reflecting pool to vandalism, unquote. The filing contradicted Pirro's initial claim that there was tremendous evidence of vandalism. Meanwhile, CNN spoke to sources who said Trump was furious and considering removing Pirro as U.S. attorney. Trump met with Pirro at the White House Monday. He spoke from the Oval Office.
3: Yeah, that was the one mistake with the reflecting pond. They hadn't put up the cameras yet. They had enough up because you see what's happening. But if they would have had them up, we would have had it would have been a lot easier. And I was disappointed with Jeanine Pirro, really disappointed with Jeanine Pirro. She folded like an umbrella, and people get away with things, and it's a disgrace.
0: More, we go to Washington, D.C., where we're joined by Norm Eisen, co-founder and executive chair of Democracy Defenders Fund, one of Davy Hearn's attorneys. He was White House special counsel for ethics and government reform in the Obama administration, considered Obama's ethics advisor. Welcome back to Democracy Now! Norm, we last had you on when Davy was charged. Now the charges have been dropped. I want to talk about both Davy Hearn and Blanche. Blanche now signing this statement that some say is actually not worth too much, that Trump could re-sign an executive order almost immediately around getting rid of the $1.8 million slush fund and the whole question of Trump being audited retroactively, his tax returns, his children's, and his businesses. Why don't you start there?
9: Well, Amy, at Democracy Defenders Fund, we represent 35 former federal judges appointed by presidents of both parties who filed in the federal district court in Florida, Judge Williams, that oversaw the underlying dispute that gave rise to the slush fund and the associated purported releases for Donald Trump and his family. The judges made the point that there's no case or controversy. It's not a real dispute between Donald Trump and the federal government. And under the Constitution, you have to have a dispute in order to have a slush fund or in order to have these kinds of releases. The judge, in response to our papers, found that there was no legal basis for this, ordered that you can't even refer to these documents, including the one Blanche signed, as settlements, and we're continuing to litigate that. So we have profound concerns about the whole mess. We're going to keep going in court, and it just is not right to take this $1.8 billion to try to take it away from the American people. And then the additional documents filed by Mr. Blanche with the Senate don't really materially change the fundamental illegality of the whole thing.
7: Well, what about this whole issue that what has survived is this retroactive immunity for Trump and his sons and the Trump Organization on any tax charges or investigations?
9: The releases, supposed releases, can't be valid if there was never an underlying claim or controversy, a constitutional basis to start the case. It's just a giveaway to the president. It's a shock that our Department of Justice would engage in that behavior. These documents that Mr. Blanche filed with the Senate don't really change that. And we're going to keep on going in court to make sure that this is never acted upon. I think if Donald Trump ever tried to use that to say, hey, I got a release, courts could throw it out. They could refuse to recognize it. The whole thing is an example, one of the worst examples of the corruption of the Trump administration.
7: And could you talk in general about the role of Todd Blanche since he was named Attorney General?
9: Well, it's been profoundly concerning. There have been a series of offenses against the rule of law, miscarriages of justice. And we saw that with the wrongful prosecutions of Tish James, of Jim Comey, David Huerta, the labor leader in California. I was part of that defense team. That case was just thrown out. He was prosecuted for peacefully protesting. They had to drop that case. And that, of course, brings us to the case of Mr. Hearn. Of all of the things that we can say about the Department of Justice, the single worst thing that it has done under Todd Blanche's leadership is go after innocent people. That's the opposite of justice. Should be called the Department of Injustice.
0: So what happens with Davy Hearn now? And can other charges be brought? And do you think U.S. Attorney Pirro is out?
9: Well, the latest reporting after yesterday's meeting was that she had not offered her resignation. Her resignation had not been requested at that meeting. We'll see if that turns out to be the case. Look, Davy Hearn was innocent. We've said so from the very beginning of this case. The Department of Justice knew he was innocent. We started filing a series of motions the day after the arraignment. We filed one with before and after pictures based on the government's own evidence showing that the reflecting pool was unchanged after Mr. Hearn touched it. It was the same before as it was after. So it's appropriate that the Department of Justice has requested the court to drop the charges. I think it would be pretty tough, also terribly wrong to charge Mr. Hearn again after the admissions that the Department of Justice has made in their filing at the end of last week that they can't establish proof beyond a reasonable doubt, that they don't have evidence that the damage that they claimed actually happened, that the cause of the damage to the reflecting pool was a botched and rushed renovation.
0: And let's remember let's remember this botched renovation was as a result of a no-bid contract given to a friend of President Trump. Norm Eisen, we're going to leave it there. Co-founder and executive chair of Democracy Defenders Fund, one of Davy Hearn's attorneys, was White House special counsel for ethics and government reform in the Obama administration. Coming up, Emmett Till would have turned 85 on July 25th. What if Emmett Till lived? We'll speak with cultural historian Sarah Elizabeth Lewis. Stay with us.

0: Sweet Honey in the Rock, down by the riverside, performing at our Firehouse studio years ago. This is Democracy Now!, democracynow.org. I'm Amy Goodman in New York with Juan Gonzalez in Chicago. What if Emmett Till had lived? What if he'd safely boarded the train back home to Chicago, more than 70 years after the kidnapping, torture, and lynching of 14-year-old Emmett Till in Mississippi, a major new photography exhibit and companion book ask those questions by imagining not only the life young Emmett lost, but the decades he was denied. This is the exhibit's curator, Sarah Elizabeth Lewis.
1: What if Emmett Till lived? What if he had returned home still a child, alive and free? What would that life have required of us all? These questions invite a reckoning with the past and a probing investigation of the current state of American life. This exhibition, this publication, and the invitation together offer a collective arena to consider how freedom has been secured on American ground. It is a creative monument to Emmett Till's unlived life. It lets us picture what could have come, what should have come. It lets us imagine it, what it wrought, and what it signals about the work that remains.
0: If Emmett Till had lived, he would have turned 85 years old on July 25th, the day the Illinois governor, J.B. Pritzker, has declared Emmett Till Day. But Till was murdered at the age of 14 on August 28th, 1955, dragged from his great uncle's home in Money, Mississippi, by two white men for allegedly whistling at a white woman. They beat, tortured, and shot Till, tied a heavy cotton gin fan to him with barbed wire, threw his body into the Tallahatchie River. His body was discovered several days later. Mamie Till Mobley, Emmett Till's mother, had his body returned to Chicago for burial. She insisted on an open casket so the world could see the brutality of bigotry and racism. Jet Magazine and other publications carried photos of Emmett Till's beaten, distended face in his coffin, shocking the world and galvanizing the civil rights movement. Speaking to Democracy Now! In 2000, Mamie Till Mobley reflected on the painful moment she learned about her son's murder.
2: We knew that Emmett was dead. Our first action, we couldn't take time to cry. As I announced to the family what was happening, of course there were screams. People were hitting the floor, and that hysteria was setting in. And I remember standing, announcing that we don't have time to cry now. We've got to do something. I don't know what to do, and you've got to help me come to make some decisions.
0: The voice of Mamie Till Mobley on Democracy Now! A quarter of a century ago. To see the whole interview, you can go to democracynow.org. The new exhibit, If Emmett Till Lived, Freedom on American Ground, opens September 10th at the Museum of Contemporary Photography at Columbia College, Chicago. Drawing from the museum's permanent collection, it invites visitors to imagine the decades Emmett Till never lived, the neighborhoods he might have walked, the civil rights struggles he might have witnessed, the family he might have built, the ordinary moments of joy he never had the chance to experience. It comes as the Trump administration's escalated attacks on DEI, diversity, equity, and inclusion, move to censor how U.S. history is taught and presented in targeted museums and cultural institutions over installations and programs reckoning with racism and the nation's past. For more, we're joined by Sarah Elizabeth Lewis, cultural historian who collaborated with Emmett Till's cousin, Reverend Wheeler Parker Jr., the last living witness to see Emmett, to curate the exhibition and the accompanying standalone publication, the book, If Emmett Till Lived, A Creative Monument. Professor Lewis is founder of the Vision and Justice Initiative and currently the John L. Loeb Associate Professor of Humanities and Associate Professor of African American Studies at Harvard University. Welcome to Democracy Now! It's great to have you with us.
3: It's an honor to be with you. Thank you.
0: What a journey you have been on and you're taking us all on. You have just returned from being with Emmett's cousin, one of the last people, except for his murderers, to see him alive. You went to Mississippi. You came back to Chicago. Can you talk about this journey and what inspired this remarkable book that's going to come out soon, If Emmett Till Lived?
3: Yes. Again, it's an honor to be with you and to know that Mamie Till Mobley also spoke with you, who inspired this entire journey for me. Have we made good on the sacrifice of Emmett Till's life? This is a question I asked myself when I went to Mississippi and saw for myself the evidence of the resistance to honoring his life even 70 years later. The bullet shot marker at the Tallahatchie River site, Grable Landing, for example, being one. And I asked myself, what more could I do? We all have a role to play, and asked myself if we need new ways to see anew, to see his life anew. This exhibition was inspired by Mamie Till Mobley's prophetic act. She challenged us to understand the power of witnessing in American democracy. She said, as you know, let the world see what they've done to my son. In that moment, she was living out an idea that so many before her understood, Frederick Douglass, W.B. Du Bois, that we would need the power of the image to understand the unspeakable in American democracy. But the question I asked myself is, what's required today? Have we seen so many images of injustice that we might be numb to it? And so through the extraordinary collection at the Museum of Contemporary Photography, found an arena, a way to invite people in understand his humanity, all of our humanity, and resulted in this exhibition that opens in September. It's culled from the collection approximately 70 photographers deliberately to rhyme with the nearly 70 years that have passed, and really is joining so many others in this moment, from the National Trust that is doing extraordinary work to renovate Roberts Temple, to the state of Illinois, where Governor Pritzker announced that we would have an Emmett Till Day, to really ask this question, if Emmett Till lived, what would that life have looked like for us all?
4: Right.
3: And so it brings everyone in to this conversation.
5: And Sarah Lewis, I wanted to ask you, you mentioned the bulletproof marker at Grable Landing in Mississippi. I'm not sure that most of our audience is aware of its history. Could you talk about that and the resistance to it?
3: Yes, thank you. The Emmett Till Interpretive Center began to honor the site where his body is thought to have been brought out of the Tallahatchie River in 2008. That first marker was shot defaced with acid and thrown into the Tallahatchie River shortly after it was erected, 35 days, I believe, after it was erected. The second marker was shot 317 times, and the third marker had the same fate. One of the markers is in the Smithsonian today. The fourth marker, which was erected recently, is deliberately bulletproof, weighs 500 pounds, and is fronted with abrasion-resistant acrylic to protect it from these acts of violence. When I saw the reporting on this in 2019, it was because a group of students at University of Mississippi had proudly displayed themselves having shot the marker on their social media page, and I was stunned. I needed to see for myself the site, the context, to understand the act itself. Was it a highway shooting? How premeditated was this? And saw that that road to Grable Landing makes you pay for every inch. You have to know where you're going. The gravel on the ground forced my car to slow down to such a speed that you would have to be conscious of where you were. This is a sacred site. What does it mean that over 70 years later, we still cannot let his body rest? The bullet shots on each marker, to me, indicate a symbol of why bravery is required in American democracy today. The acts of resistance give you a sense of the urgency to understand the significance of Governor Pritzker's act, of the Roberts Temple renovation, of the decision and the announcement by President Joe Biden in 2023 that there would be a tri-site monument to Mamie Till Mobley and Emmett Till. Unless you understand the resistance, the bulletproof marker being, I think, the most vivid one, you don't understand the significance of these acts, of these monuments, of these markers.
5: I'm wondering if you could put this in context of today. Last year, CBS ran a piece titled National Monument Honoring Emmett Till at Risk of Removal Due to Trump's Anti-DEI Initiatives and Budget Cuts. Your response?
3: Well, I don't believe that the Smithsonian never removed anything, from what I understand. But what it does indicate, what this cultural moment indicates, is the significance of markers and monuments for American democracy. One of the hidden forces in American democracy is the power of culture, right? This is, we really today asking ourselves, what does truth and reconciliation require? It requires witnessing. Again, this is what Mamie Till Mobley was so prophetic in understanding. It requires that we actually see our history. And if we ignore the role that museums play, that displays play, that markers and symbols and monuments play, we're missing how we've actually constructed and assembled our democracy. We also are in need of a new assembly today in American democracy, and that's being constituted by lawyers like Brian Stevenson and Sherrilyn Ifill, who understand the importance of culture for justice today. Brian Stevenson creating the legacy sites in Montgomery to honor the over 4,000 lynched men, women, and children whose lives have not been acknowledged or honored, and dedicated his non-existent free time to creating a memorial complex. Sherrilyn Ifill, with her new 14th Amendment Center, is seeing culture as a pillar for democracy. Why? Because art really is one of the critical modes of creating an appeal to the moral imagination. What do you do in the face of unjust law? You have to appeal to the conscience, and the power of the artist is to do precisely that. We see this with Gordon Parks. You see this with Lewis Hine, whose work transformed labor movements. You see this with so many of the artists who are also in the exhibition itself.
0: And I want to talk about that exhibition and the book. You have Lonnie Bunch, What If Emmett Till Lived, quoting from Mamie Till Mobley after a moving, hours-long conversation with her. He said she had carried the burden of Emmett's memory for nearly 50 years, and it was time historians like myself share that burden. She ended our conversation by saying that to her, Emmett was crucified on the cross of racial hatred and injustice. Lonnie Bunch, head now of the Smithsonian, under so much enormous pressure. I want to go to the cover of this book, this astounding cover, If Emmett Till Lived. Tell us about the photograph and overall the photographs you chose.
3: Thank you. Well, this, I'm not afraid to say, was inspired by what I could only describe as divination. I went through 18,000 photographs in the museum's collection and asked myself, what would Emmett Till want for the unfurling of his life? And then asked a set of individuals, including Lonnie Bunch, Ava DuVernay, many others, Alicia Garza, founded the Black Lives Matter movement, to select images as well to walk alongside Reverend Wheeler Parker and Mamie Till Mobley. But this photograph by Stephen Mark, it's on the cover, taken in 1988, struck me as an emblem for the entire project. It is not constructed. It is a real life event that he witnessed on a beach in Chicago. The father tossing his young boy up in the air. And he saw it and he asked, he had one frame left in his camera, film, of course, and if he could do it again. And he did, and he captured the exact moment he wanted. I asked myself as I looked at it, which one is Emmett Till? It could be, of course, the young boy suspended, secure, almost impossibly confident in that state of this ascent. But it should also be able to be the father. He should also be able to see Emmett Till as that father. And it prompted me to think of The Life Denied. That Tilted Horizon line, I think, speaks to the work we need to do to right our foundation and secure American ground so that all are secure on it. Stephen Mark, this extraordinary photographer, is one of many in the show. He happens to be a relative of Dr. Carla Hayden, the Librarian of Congress. But this photograph becomes an emblem for the central question, what if Emmett Till lived? And speaks to, I think, the work we need to tilt that horizon line, to straighten our ground.
0: You'll be, you were on Friday with Reverend Wheeler Parker Jr., yes. Emmett's cousin, next door neighbor, went with him to Money, Mississippi, was with him the night the white men, the mob came and ultimately lynched him, and he ended up in the bottom of the Tallahatchie River. You were at Mamie Till Mobley and Emmett Till's grave. Describe mm-hmm. that journey.
3: Mm-hmm. If every American took the journey that Emmett Till walked to go to Mississippi, and that his body went through to meet his end, we would have the truth and reconciliation we need in this democracy. It has been a profound time. What an honor to be able to co-curate the show with Reverend Wheeler Parker, who has such an extraordinarily open heart, has seen the worst, has forgiven all. It has been really unspeakable. We recently went to Mississippi on what is his final journey to the ground where Emmett Till was last free and then died. We went to every site pertaining to that, his time there. Thankfully, we did photograph and film it because it's impossible to describe, so hopefully you'll be able to see here, for example, an image of us at the barn, the site that is now in the hands of the Emmett Till Interpretive Center. It was the first time that he had met the owner of the barn, who held it for over 30 years, and the first time that they met. And you can see in my face the tension and the nervousness about that meeting. It is the equivalent, this barn, of if you were to make an analogy to the Holocaust, the oven, in effect. This is our symbol, right? And there, Emmett Till was tortured and lynched. Willie Reed heard those sounds. What was it like for Reverend Parker, I have to wonder? He described it to me, but we'll never fully know. He thought of what his best friend was going through, but he also describes this fundamental fact that Emmett Till did not end in the casket. His life lived on with all that came in its wake. So he has an understanding of the sort of redemption that did transpire for the country, but it was painful to watch him there. It was inspiring to see in Chicago and in Mississippi, too, how his testimony inspires. You know, when you're in his presence and you hear him think through the journey of the 70 years that have happened since, when you hear him describe that he was sent out on the first thing smoking, as he says, back to Chicago after Emmett Till was kidnapped, you realize that Emmett Till, you know, is so many of us. Emmett Till, it could have been Reverend Parker. He knows that. He lives with that survivor's guilt, as he describes it, and has turned the intensity of that heat into light to illuminate what we need to understand about ourselves in this democracy.
0: If Emmett Till Lived is the new book and the photo exhibition at Columbia College that opens on September 10th. And that date that he died, August 28th, also the date most people don't realize, that Dr. Martin Luther King held that rally on the Mall, If I Have a Dream, August 28th, 1963. It was 8 years later. Mamie Till Mobley saying she wanted that casket open for the wake and the funeral, for the world to see the ravages of racism, the brutality of bigotry. Sarah Elizabeth Lewis, thank you so much for being with us. Cultural historian who collaborated with Emmett's cousin, Reverend Wheeler Parker Jr., the last living witness to see Emmett. They've curated the forthcoming exhibition at Museum of Contemporary Photography at Columbia College Chicago, opening September 10th. The exhibit titled, and the new book titled, if Emmett Till lived. We will cover all that transpires coming up, and I look forward to being with you, Professor Lewis, on August 11th in Edinburgh, along with Brian Stevenson and Ken Burns and Nikki Benedetti and Wynton Marsalis for an amazing event talking about all these issues and more. Coming up, the life and legacy of the late historian and activist, Johanna Fernandez. Juan Gonzalez remembers. Stay with us.

0: Palante, performed by Linda Segarra and Hooray for the Riff Raff at Democracy Now!'s 30th anniversary in Riverside Church in March. This is Democracy Now!, democracynow.org. I'm Amy Goodman with Juan Gonzalez. As we turn to the life and legacy of the Dominican-American historian, activist, prison abolitionist, Dr. Johanna Fernandez. She died July 30th after a years-long battle with cancer. She was 55 years old. As a professor of history at Brew College and the CUNY Graduate Center, Fernandez was a leading scholar of the Young Lords, the radical 1960s civil rights group founded here in New York and modeled on the Black Panthers, also founded in Chicago. Juan Gonzalez helped to found the one here in New York. Professor Fernandez published the award-winning book, The Young Lords, A Radical History, in 2019. In 2015, she curated the exhibition Presente, The Young Lords in New York. Fernandez also created the Latinx Freedom Movement Archive and Exhibition Project alongside the historian Felipe Hinojosa. The exhibition is currently on view at The Shed in New York City, as well as in Chicago and Los Angeles. Iterations will also be presented in Houston and D.C. A statement by exhibit organizers, including Fernandez, said, quote, as scholars of U.S. history, we're deeply concerned about the widespread lack of knowledge about American history, particularly regarding the origins of Latinos in the country and their contributions to the expansion of American democracy. Closing the knowledge gap about Latino history through public education is central to our work, they said. This is Professor Fernandez speaking on Democracy Now! In 2015 about the Young Lords.
1: What we see is that the movements of the 1960s, what is known as the New Left and the Black Power movement, transformed the relationship between people of color and white people, challenged U.S. foreign policy, but also transformed our understanding of gender and sexuality. And those were the issues that the Young Lords were concerned with. The Young Lords are important because, in my opinion, from my research, they are the single group in the New Left that was most effective and most active, even though we know very little about them.
0: That was Dr. Johanna Fernandez in Democracy Now! Years ago. In 2020, Congress passed legislation to build a National Museum of the American Latino. A temporary exhibit was opened by the museum at the Smithsonian's National Museum of American History in 2022 called Presente, A Latino History of the United States. Backlash to the exhibit led the Smithsonian to halt plans for a future exhibit on the Latino civil rights movement that was in development by Johanna Fernandez. In 2023, I asked her about the exhibit and the significance of the backlash.
1: What's important is that it establishes the question, who are Latinos? How did they get here? And what's their relationship to their communities and to the nation and the world? Well, I think we have to look at this conflict in the broader history of the last 10 years, when conservatives have launched a calculated and broad-sweeping campaign to essentially eliminate the teaching of Black American history, Latino history, ethnic studies, women's history, and LGBTQ plus history in the schools. And now what we see is that through this witch hunt, and by smearing historians and curators as Marxists, these conservatives are using fear to essentially push through their agenda. And now, again, this has reached a federal museum, and not just any federal museum, but the largest network of museums in the world, which is known as the Smithsonian. In many ways, this sounds and looks like a repeat of the Red Scare or previous moments of repression in the United States.
0: That was historian, professor, and activist Johanna Fernandez on Democracy Now! In 2023. Juan Gonzalez, you knew Johanna for so many years. She died just last week at the age of 55. Talk about her significance.
2: Yes, Amy. Well, Johanna was, as you mentioned, a consummate historian, a committed activist, abolitionist, and fighter for social justice, and also a warm and generous human being. She did more than any other scholar of the past half century to chronicle and preserve the legacy of the young lords, to document and analyze the lasting impact the Lords had on movements of Puerto Ricans and other Latinos for self-determination, for civil rights, and for revolutionary change. I met her more than 25 years ago when she was a graduate student at Columbia University, and I was speaking there to some students. And over the years, she contacted me on many occasions, interviewed me, and practically all of the young Lords, did enormous archival research to produce her book, which, by the way, won one of the top prizes of the Organization of American History, the prestigious Frederick Jackson Turner Award for a history book. But she was also an activist. She did a lot of work in support of Mumia Abu-Jamal, produced a film, Justice on Trial, about Mumia's case. And of course, as you mentioned, organized the Latinx Freedom Movement Conference, which brought together scores of former 60s and 70s activists of the Chicano, Puerto Rican, Dominican, Cuban revolutionary movements in New York just in April. That was the last time I saw her, was in April at that conference. And even then, as she was battling cancer, she still found time to finish the work of that conference and to do all the oral histories of all of the activists. She was an amazing person with enormous energy and spirit, and we are all better people for having known her, but obviously all feeling very much her loss, the loss of her at this time.
0: Well, Juan, we're going to end with the words of Professor Johanna Fernandez as she longs

0: Those were the words of Professor Johanna Fernandez. She was a professor at Baruch College. She died last week at the age of 55, continuing to champion the case of Mumia Abu-Jamal, who remains in prison after 44 years. To see all our interviews with Johanna Fernandez and Mumia Abu-Jamal and beyond, go to democracynow.org. That does it for our show. Again, I'll be in Edinburgh on August 11th at the Edinburgh Festival. I'm Amy Goodman with Juan Gonzalez.
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0: That is, where we are. We are the Residents Council is going to explore all of its legal options going forward. Right?
1: There's certainly. Right.
2: But I thought it would segue in her being a former sister of St. Joseph.
1: Well, I guess it's 11 o'clock. I have not been looking at my phone correctly, and in fact, it is 11 o'clock. So welcome to Voices of Resistance. It's Tuesday, it's 11 o'clock, and here we are at WRUU, 107.5 FM in Savannah, and WRUU.org on the computer. And I don't know if any of my New York friends are listening, but I did talked to a lot of people about this radio show while I was up north getting some cool fresh air and no fire smoke, thankfully. And if you are listening, thank you. Welcome. I reminded them that we are all amateurs here and sometimes we goof up.
3: Well, this is community radio.
1: And here I did. I forgot to put edit computer on. So I'm going to say once again, welcome to Voices of Resistance on WRUU-FM. And yes, this is community radio. And I have even heard some podcasters who've got a lot more experience than me goofing up. So here we are.
3: Well, that is to be human. No
1: that
3: one
1: is to be
3: perfecto.
1: Human. So I'm Barbara, and we've got
3: Apollo Johnson,
4: Jesse Herbert.
1: Thank you so much, both of you, for being here today. We did do an automated show last week, and Jesse, you were missed because Apollo was here and was hoping you would help him sort of get this whole thing started. So we will get to a point where our three co-hosts, who have already been given the operating manual or the manual of policy, so that in my absence, we will go on. We will go on with fresh new shows. Mm-hmm. I talked a lot when I was up north about programs, some of which do not exist anymore, because there was never a plan for survival of these programs after the person who started them had either no longer able to do them or chose not to do them. This plan of turning things over to the next group, and I don't want that to happen here. This is too precious. This is a voice that I feel needs to be on the air and needs to be out there. And I know Robo is pushing us to do podcasts too. Mm-hmm. And at some point in time, it would be great to do both. And I know how busy he is right now with an issue near and dear to my heart, and that's migrant rights, migrant equity. And I'm glad you're all doing what you're doing. You're all involved in good stuff, and it's really important.

0: So I was telling Jesse before we start, I found two tidbits on my computer this morning. On August 4th, 1944, Anne Frank was captured. And that, you know, her story has gotten anywhere and everywhere, and she is an icon. But the question I asked when I read that is, how many children in Gaza will die today? And who's telling their stories? And who's putting them in the forefront of our lives and our politics? The other thing on August 4th in 1942 was the implementation of the Braceros program. This was a farm labor program that brought non-citizens to the USA as farm laborers in 1942. And the purpose of that program was to make sure that somebody would be there planting and harvesting our produce as people left the farms to join the military to fight in World War II. And it reminded me of immigration and how we like to think of our country as so welcoming, with open arms to bring poor, Statue of Liberty thing, the poor humbled bodies to the shore for democracy and freedom. And to that I want to say, we need to remember, we brought the people to our shores, either buying them from Africa or indentured servants or otherwise on ships crossing the ocean, because we wanted and we thought we needed the labor. So maybe they were poor and huddled, but the purpose, I don't think, was necessarily to give them that wonderful freedom and democracy. Certainly we didn't give the people we bought in Africa their freedom, but it was more to fulfill the needs, to grow this program, to steal the land from the indigenous, to steal the people to farm, to steal the people to do the very hard work. And then when there was hard work that we didn't want to put property to work doing because it was dangerous, we brought the Irish over to build the canals, to build the roads, because all of this cotton and all of this rice and these other products that were being produced by stolen labor needed to get to market. And there we had the building of the roads and the canals and everything else that was needed. So the Braceros program did allow many people to come to the USA. I suspect many of those people, their descendants still live in the USA. Mm-hmm. And by rights, and Jesse, speaking as you need to, for their labor, these people should have been offered a pathway to citizenship.
1: Oh yeah.
0: But unfortunately they weren't. So right.
1: Especially throughout the Caribbean, with sugarcane, Charleston, Carolina with rice, cotton.
0: Absolutely.
1: All these type of productions trying to be transported throughout different companies.
0: Right.
1: And we don't get citizenship. Yeah, that's
0: right. That's such an incredible injustice in a country that claims it's just, free, and yeah. So I thought I would mention those two things. And this is August 4th, and those are things that happened on August 4th. I'll talk about a couple of other things that happened right around this time before we get to what I kind of pegged as one of the prime things to talk about. But we have a new person in the studio. So I will give you a minute to, yes, and please introduce yourself.
2: Hi, good morning. Thanks for having me here. I'm Allison McCrary. I'm visiting here in Savannah from New Orleans, Louisiana. My parents are natives of Savannah, of many generations, but I've been in New Orleans the past 21 years. And I work as a social justice movement lawyer, community organizer, spiritual advisor on Louisiana's death row for the past 21 years, and a restorative justice facilitator. That's community
0: great.
2: Theater.
0: Well, welcome. Yeah. Thank you for coming.
2: Thanks
0: so
2: for having
0: were
2: me.
0: You in New Orleans during Katrina?
2: I was there during Hurricane
0: Probably
2: Katrina.
0: A very little child. Probably a very young child, as I'm looking at has New Orleans finally recovered? Are the people finally out of the FEMA trailers?
2: You know, folks are out of FEMA trailers, but I think it's a long time to recover when people, you know, trauma never really fully heals.
0: Right.
2: You know, it circles around and comes back. But, you know, we've been working really hard to rebuild the city, not just the physical elements, but the spiritual and emotional elements, the soul of the city, and to... It's always similar to, like, here in Savannah, always fighting gentrification and trying to retain our rich cultural traditions and preserve the soul of the city.
0: Right. I mean, what I remember from New Orleans, you know, what I remembered about hurricanes was they were typically hitting beach resorts and people with resources, mm-hmm. with cars, who could flee, mm-hmm. who could, you know... Head away from the hurricane. And New Orleans, Katrina, was one of the first hurricanes that did not hit a place where there were a lot of people with money and resources and cars who could get away. And what happens to the people who can't get away?
2: Right, yeah. A significant percentage of New Orleanians don't have cars.
0: Right.
2: And, you know, aren't used to evacuating, you know. It's like, unless right. the city mandates it and provides a way for people to leave, people can't leave.
0: Right.
2: And everyone's like, you know, well, it was stupid. Why didn't people evacuate? You know,
0: yep.
2: how do you evacuate when you don't have a vehicle, when you don't have transportation, when you don't have a net that works, a network
0: right.
2: of people
0: yes.
2: with resources
0: yes.
2: to help you get out of a city? When that time comes, and
0: so, yeah, and there was so much criticism of the people who went to the dome, criticism of the people,
2: right?
0: When you know that was so unjust, and then at
3: well,
0: least
3: can I just jump
0: yes,
3: in there and
0: please.
3: Say, you know, critics do what critics do; they throw stones. Yeah. People always Monday morning quarterback. You know, Allison said something about when your net doesn't work that resonated with me. And then also people who have just been always having to be resilient, right?
0: Right.
3: You get a million warnings saying this is the big one and it never happens.
0: That's right.
3: So, and it just kind of reminds me of a conference that I was at recently where we were talking about environmental issues,
0: yep.
3: Seer impact, and, you know, the fact that folks don't have transportation. Folks don't have 3 days worth of food or water.
0: Right.
3: We had two major weather events here year before last. And in 5 days, the city was for 5 days, the city was paralyzed.
0: Yeah, absolutely. Yeah. Absolutely.
2: Yeah. And I want to say something. Paula mentioned the word resilient. And, you know, people love calling anyone who
0: yes.
2: suffered any kind of trauma or oppression resilient. And just, you know, just in my mind, it's like, oh, you think you can do anything you want to us. And we're just supposed to spring right back to where we were.
0: Right.
2: And that's not how it works.
0: No.
3: Yeah. You're already having to be resilient every day.
0: Right.
3: And then you have this uber traumatizing event.
0: Absolutely. So. And, you know, I'll relate it to just think about the veterans in 22 a day who take their lives. At least, I think it's an undercount. So, yeah, resilience is something we like to push around and say, well, you need to be prepared, you this, you that. But nobody is resilient to the kind of trauma that they face.
1: Right.
0: So. Yeah. So the other thing I was just going to mention about New Orleans is what we heard up north, and I'm not sure if it was true or not, is the one-way bus tickets to Baton Rouge or other places. Mm-hmm. Was that something that was actually happened?
2: Yeah. And I mean, even one of our, yes, allegedly there were one-way bus tickets,
0: yeah.
2: But a lot of people who left weren't able to come back, you
0: right.
2: know. One of our Republican state representative said, you know, we couldn't clean up New Orleans public housing projects, but God could. And what they did after Hurricane Katrina is they did a 1 to 10 replacement of all the public housing units. So that meant that 90% of poor people, which was in our city is 90% mm-hmm. of black people, weren't yep. able to return to the city of New Orleans. They
0: right.
2: did mixed income housing, and as many of us know, when you do mixed income housing, those who pay the market rate rent end
0: yep.
2: up with having the power in those spaces
0: right.
2: and make the decisions and the rules and the consequences if those rules are broken. A lot of our population hasn't been able to return. Many right. have, but it's been a significant struggle, and it's a fight every day around making sure that people have the right to housing, the right to work, and that we have a vibrant community where people cannot just survive but really thrive in. But it's an everyday struggle, and
0: right.
2: I think a lot of the folks in this community fight every day for, you know, those same
0: sure.
2: rights and to maintain what it is to be a special, special community, culture, and city.
0: Yeah. So, ironically, I was in Syracuse, New York at the time, and a lot of the students from Tulane, or maybe all of them, came. Maybe they were filtered out among other universities. Many, many came to Syracuse University to continue their studies because Tulane had to, you know, had to be shut down. And I went back to New Orleans in 2007 for a drug policy conference, and the wives of one of the people that I worked with on drug policy reform was going to go take a bus tour of the city. This is 2 years later, and me assuming everything's back to normal. I mean, it's been 2 years, and I wasn't, and then I thought, okay, I will, and what an eye-opener that was. Tulane was back open and functioning. The students were all back. But then you got to, now there was another university there that I cannot think of the name of, maybe Historically Black University.
2: Yeah, we have many.
0: Okay.
2: There's Xavier University, which is a Catholic HBCU, Dillard
0: okay.
2: University, Southern University,
0: yeah,
2: Loyola and University.
0: And as I remember, HBCU. Maybe all of them, at least one of them, was not back mm-hmm. to functioning. Mm-hmm. And again, the people were in their FEMA trailers, the lucky ones probably. We actually stopped and talked to somebody about what it was like. And, you know, then there was the conversation about, do we rebuild the lower Ninth Ward? What do we do with this area? And then the other recognition that it was not so much the storm coming into New Orleans, but the failure of the levees from Lake Pontchartrain that brought the bulk of the water in. And those levees had been designated as needing repair, but somehow were not a high priority, were they?
2: And they still aren't a priority. We mm-hmm. still don't have levees that protect our city adequately. And, you know, people talk about, oh, it was Hurricane Katrina. It wasn't really Hurricane Katrina. We've had
0: right. That's right.
2: high category storms yep. before, but it's really the levee breach and the
0: yeah.
2: failure of the federal government to really prioritize the South and the people of the South and poor communities in the South. And
0: yeah.
2: I think we really have to, you know, educate and organize and mobilize to
0: yeah.
2: Make our government do what it should be doing with our tax dollars. And when you talk about rebuilding spaces and we think about which communities get prioritized after disasters happen, or whenever the resources flow in.
0: Yeah, yeah.
2: And, you know, the lower Ninth Ward of New Orleans, they were, you know, proposing, you know, it was a green dot plan, and they put, developers put green dots in all the areas that they wanted to make as parks.
0: Right, right.
2: And we know who those parks are usually for.
0: That's right.
2: And,
0: that's right.
2: Instead of rebuilding houses for people to come back to their historic neighborhoods and to their neighbors.
0: Okay, well, I'm glad to hear that there's this conversation. Unless you think it's only in the South, take my word for it. So last 2 weeks, I was up north in Syracuse, and in the neighborhood where I lived, which was a university neighborhood, I worked for an entity, not Syracuse University, but Upstate Medical University, and it was wonderful for me because I could walk to work and back, and my kids could get to their schools, and, you know, it was a good neighborhood, but not, people would call it a diverse neighborhood, but the diversity came from the professors from Syracuse University, not necessarily the really diverse people, because it was a very segregated city. So the people were clamoring because there's a set of stairs that go up to a park, and people would use them for exercise, and it was a beautiful view. And they'd been waiting and waiting, and the last vote by the city did not put them on the list for funding, although I think that's changed. And I said, oh, and they were complaining about three of the council members who had voted against it. And I said, well, you know, the city historically puts money into places where there's people with money, mm-hmm. they vote, they contribute to campaigns. the neighborhoods that got the first snow plows, the neighborhoods that got the best of whatever the city resources were. So historically, over the years, the more well-to-do neighborhoods, like the University neighborhood, far more well-to-do than many of the other census tracts, the other areas, got perks, got park amenities, etc. And the poor west, near west side, got a sewage treatment plant. So let's just keep this, you know, there is an EPA program called environmental justice, but it very rarely is used.
3: Well, yeah, I'm finding through my work as of late why it's not being used, mm-hmm. but once you can kind of navigate the system and avail yourself to those programs, I want to announce to everyone that might be listening. So there are 735 acres, about 3 miles from where we're sitting, that's up for sale. The former International Paper Plant.
0: Yes.
3: Right. So we have had pollutants and toxicants dumped into our river here. Mm-hmm. All of us Savannians grew up with the smell, so we are very, very familiar with it. Mm-hmm. Well, we have this once-in-a-lifetime generational opportunity coming up to develop this into something worth adding to the community, I guess. I'm at a loss for words right now, but yeah. I will say, to get to my point, the EPA, the Superfund sites, all of the programs that our government have in place to make spaces like that livable again, we need to be accessing and using. It's just, I'm really believing that the universe puts you where you need to be when you need to be there, because the beginning of the year, in my nonprofit work, I was invited to a week-long Zoom about brownfields and Superfund sites.
0: Oh, great.
3: And I was just kind of thinking to myself, you know, I can't really think of anything that this applies to right now in the moment. And lo and behold, all of a sudden, now we have this, right? So there's a space for us to use Superfund sites funds to acquire this property and transition it back to livable, holistic space. In my mind, I'm thinking about a Western Wharf, right?
0: Right. So tell me where, because I've only been in Savannah for 10 years, and I've heard of International Paper Company, mm-hmm. and I'm certainly live out in a place where Georgia is being deforested as I speak. Mm. Where is this site compared to, let's say, where Bull Street comes into Bay Street?
3: All right, so Bull Street, always remember, Bull Street is the center of Savannah, right? If you're at Bull Street and you walk across the west side, you're now officially on the west side of Savannah.
0: Right.
3: Okay, so we would go west on Bay.
0: Okay.
3: And we would continue going west on Bay across the lovely SCAD building. We'd pass the lovely SCAD building. We'd cross the Viaduct.
0: Right.
3: You can look at my face and
0: I know. Studio. I know.
3: Then you would continue down to West Lathorpe Avenue.
0: Okay.
3: And directly north on West Lathorpe Avenue.
0: Toward the river.
3: Is International Paper.
0: There it is. Okay.
3: And all of that area, then going westward by the river,
0: mm-hmm.
3: 735 acres, just waiting to have something special done with it by the residents and people who live here.
0: And in relation, okay, so Yamacraw is on the east side of the viaduct.
3: It's on the east side of the viaduct, but yes, on the west side of Bull Street.
0: On the west side of Bull. And and on the west side of the viaduct where the paper, the now vacant paper company is, mm-hmm. What does it butt up against? Does it butt up against anything?
3: Yeah, it butts up against the Hudson Hill neighborhood.
0: Okay.
3: Right. So it's traditional
0: West Savannah.
3: Yeah, West Savannah. Black neighborhood was put in an area where there was an industrial site. International Paper and before them Union Camp had so much power here in this region that they influenced legislation. They had special carve outs where they could release fumes late at night, and so they would get really pungent, you know. So again, we're talking about old school power, we're talking about old school wealth, we're talking about people who have used, frankly, this area as an environmental dumping ground for people and hazardous products.
0: Right.
3: And now we have a chance to do something with it.
0: That's very exciting. That is very exciting. So there is already, now how does that amount of land compare with Yamacraw? Are they about the same? Or?
3: So Yamacraw, and you've been to Yamacraw enough times.
0: Yes.
3: Yamacraw only encompasses 23 acres.
0: 23 acres.
3: We're talking about 735 acres.
0: Okay. So 2.5 times the size. Okay. At least. And right on the river, no doubt. And certainly
3: along
0: land
3: the river, along the backside of Garden City, which is now Garden City.
0: Okay.
3: So I mean,
0: okay,
3: if you look at an overlay map, you would see like how the land runs along the river and then on both sides of the river.
0: Okay. So the port.
3: It all abuts, right?
0: It abuts.
3: If you go on Lathrop Avenue and just ride east to west or west to east, you'll see Great Dane. You'll see Georgia Port. I mean, the cranes are right there.
0: Right.
3: I mean, literally, you'd be in the shadow of the certain parts of the day.
0: Wow, that's exciting. It's exciting because it is an opportunity. You're absolutely right. It's an opportunity.
2: Yeah. I just want to, as I listen to you talk, Apollo, I think about, how do we repair when harm is done to a community? Whether it's through institutions like, past slavery, where reparations are due, or with what corporations do to destroy communities and pollute the air and water and land. Mm-hmm. And when we have opportunities like these 735 acres, and as a community, we frame the conversations for how we talk about that, and talking about it in terms of reparations and repair.
0: Yes.
2: And what does that look like? And I think it's up to us as activists and organizers to guide those conversations and provide the language to frame it in those terms. So we might be able to get a small piece of what community deserves from it.
0: Absolutely.
2: And it also reminds me when you were talking earlier about, Hurricane Katrina as a disaster, what you saw in Syracuse, New York, and the profitability that comes from disasters. And Naomi Klein has her book on disaster capitalism.
0: The disaster capitalist.
2: And it's not just what happens here, but it's happening, in Palestine. It's happening
0: Puerto Rico, where they're after Maria.
2: Cuba. Everywhere. And so I think when we, frame it and always be asking the questions of who is profiting from this.
0: That's right. Who is profiting? Always, always ask that question. And, I mean, initially, of course, again, where I live and seeing the deforestation and breaking my heart and understanding coming from a place where not that far from where I lived, but far enough, were incredible forests. But you had to go up into the Adirondacks. You really had to work to get those trees, as opposed to the ones right here in coastal Georgia, which are pretty easy to get, pretty easy. And feeding this paper industry, which is sad in a way, because there are other products that could be used in lieu of paper, like hemp, like bamboo, but there's a choice not to, to save the trees.
3: Well, there's an industry choice in this area, and because we live in a subtropical region, we can grow slash and burn pine very quickly. I mean, in Pooler last month and just sitting there kind of reading the seal, and then I started reading the background on my phone because the proceedings took hours. But Pooler, the city of Pooler, was founded just because they needed pine trees, right, readily available for the industry in 1907. So actually the charter for the Pooler city government was established in 1907. So even before that, this was an area that was used to grow turpentine trees, because that was a huge industry here, right?
0: Yes.
3: And then as the paper industry started to grow, the slash and burn pines started to be cultivated here.
0: Okay.
3: So it's one generation of industry after another and after. And hemp was grown here in Georgia as well. Hemp was a very valuable product because Savannah is a port.
0: Right.
3: Hemp is essential in naval stores.
0: That's right.
3: Sail. Yes. So, and we've had these conversations before, war on drugs, DuPont industry, a lot of corporate powers.
0: Yes.
3: We don't understand or we've never seen how they exercise levers of power before until but I would say now we're kind of getting it with data centers, and we're seeing how data centers are popping up in our communities without our say. So are how other industries have been given precedence and been allowed to flourish at the expense of the populace here.
0: Right. Although what I find interesting about the conversation in Pooler about the data center is that
3: it has Effingham.
0: Oh, yeah, Effingham County. That's right. It's brought, you know, all these people together and all this attention, and some of these emails from groups like this Retirees Unite Against the Future, RUF, and everybody's up in arms. But I compare that to, so when I first came here, and my son was in the Army, and so we were living out near the base in Hinesville, and I had a friend come and talk about, you know, Bryan County is really much nicer, and learning that a lot of people fled Savannah for Effingham County. Perhaps it was a little whiter than it was in Savannah. Mm-hmm. And wow, this is an exciting, we've got someone else in the studio today. I love it.
3: You look vaguely familiar.
0: Yeah, vaguely familiar. A little grayer, maybe.
4: I'm sorry. I'm just a little lost. I was looking for the bathroom.
0: Oh well, there's fire. And all the fuss being made about Effingham County, but when the issue, and here we are trying to save Yamacraw Village. And I don't see that kind of an uprising of attention. And again, it just reminds me some places are more valuable than other places. And
3: I'll be honest. Like, sometimes issues can be just as easy as black and white, and it depends on who's on what side of an issue.
0: That's right.
3: Right? And
0: that's
3: so right. I will say that there's a certain bourgeoisie here in the city that's lined up on one side of Yamacraw, and then you have traditional black folks on the other side. And so it makes for interesting politics.
0: Yes, it does. So I was going to mention to you this whole deindustrialization, and then I got to do a station ID, and we can move on or not. Just continue talking. So up north, when I moved from to Syracuse, it was truly an industrial town. So we had Rochester to our west, a very white-collar town, very white-collar industry, Kodak and other kinds of industry, and considered a much nicer, much more elegant town than Syracuse, which was truly industrial. And a lot of it had to do with water, I realize, especially when I came south and saw how rivers flow in the south versus how they flow in the north, because that was the first source of power for industry. It was the rivers that turned the turbines and then made electricity. So I got there in 1970. By 1970, and even before, probably even before I got there, but when I got there in 1970, we had Carrier Corporation was headquartered there. We had GM, we had Chrysler, we had making parts for cars. I could go by the Carrier Corporation factory at 3 o'clock in the morning, and the parking lot was full. Three shifts, and people made good union wages. They could buy homes. They could have a nice life. They could have cars and vacations. And if you worked the graveyard shift, you made more. That was the midnight to 8 a.m. And, you know, it was a dirty town.
3: It was
0: no
3: a compact that has long been broken.
0: That's right.
3: The CEOs and executives realized that they could slash profits by moving jobs overseas.
0: Well, first south.
3: First south
0: because Georgia overseas. Has Mohawk carpet.
3: Right. Yes. We have Mohawk carpet now, but again, it's the same playbook.
0: It's the same playbook.
3: Right? And when I was just kind of listening at you talk about like Syracuse, and I was thinking about, and you said water. And remember, the Erie Canal was a huge project in New York, and it was one of the industries that made New York the Empire State.
0: That's right. That's right. And it was one of, I think one of the strongest cases against King George was the fact that he was letting those poor, sad settlers, they didn't have enough land, they needed more, go west to the Appalachians. So that, I'm sure we'd already.
3: You really want me to go on a tangent?
0: Oh my gosh!
4: Are you talking about the explorers and pioneers?
0: The pioneers,
4: discovered. The wilds of the West.
0: Yes, they discovered. They discovered, and today on August 4th, on July 31st. The Pilgrim Fathers departed the Netherlands for England on their way to what became the USA. So, yes, those are the people I am talking about. So, and they have these Erie Canal days, and they have all these festivals along the places where the Erie Canal still exists. And I think, is anybody talking about what this canal was for and what it produced and all the people, all the indigenous people who were slaughtered or pushed onto reservations thanks to the Erie Canal? And the answer, not that I've heard. I think the paper company, I know what I was going to say. So one of the, all I heard for years and years and years and saw were the loss of jobs, the loss of good paying jobs, the loss of good union jobs. And but there was a little funny silver lining in all of this, and it was the environment. So waters, the Hudson River is the perfect example. So when I grew up, started out in New York City, the people would say you could walk on the Hudson, it was that dirty. People now swim in the Hudson. And Schenectady had General Electric, where they were putting PCBs in the water, and then all that water from the Mohawk River, from all of that industry along the Mohawk, Beechnut and Mohawk Carpet and all of the others, dumping all of their poisons. And all of a sudden now, these waterways are relatively clean. So,
3: didn't I read somewhere that blue whales are now calving off of?
0: Yes, New York City. Yes. In the waters off New York City. Right. It's
3: hadn't seen it in decades.
0: That's right.
3: They attribute it to the pollution.
0: Right. So it's a trade-off, but it didn't have to be a trade-off. We could have done industry cleaner, but it wouldn't have made as much money. And the people making the decisions are, that's right, who profits? The people who are making the decisions. And I had a friend who worked at Crucible Steel in Syracuse, and they had discharge permits, and you could only discharge, you had to measure it, you had to document it. They would discharge during a heavy rainstorm. So you could throw more in the water when it rains.
3: You can put poison in the water. We're just going to regulate this.
0: That's right. That's right. That's right. So what's going to happen? Well, we'll have more conversations, mm-hmm. definitely, about Union Camp, about the paper. And I was trying to it's hard because I see the logging trucks. I don't record them. I don't have a little, but I see them. Have I seen less lately? I don't know. I don't know if because of the change, but it's still pretty despicable. And when Tropical Storm Debbie, I think it was, came 2 years ago, maybe, and the Route 17 over the Ogeechee had to close because the water was so high, and that.
3: So just
0: yes,
3: you brought up something that I want to share.
0: Oh,
3: right?
0: Good.
3: We are hosting air quality monitoring and a truck count workshop next week.
0: Oh.
3: Yes. And it will be at the Metropolitan Planning Commission, so MPC building on State Street. And it'll be from 9 a.m. to 4 p.m. And that'll be August 13th and 14th next week.
0: Okay. Say
3: air quality monitoring and truck count workshop.
0: Oh.
3: Right?
0: Right.
3: So this will be training citizens in how to collect the data when it comes to the amount of air pollution that's being spewed here. using my words.
0: And it's the 13th and the 14th.
3: Yes.
0: At the MPC building.
3: Yes.
0: Okay. That is very interesting, and I'm very curious to see. Are you planning to attend that? Or
3: I will be in attendance.
0: Oh, yes. That's wonderful. Well, maybe we'll have a press badge for you by then.
3: I got my marching orders yesterday.
0: I love it, because I had heard, I can't even remember when, but it was early on when I got here, 11,000 plus trucks a day in and out of the port. It's a livelihood of this city.
3: Well, you have to remember that we're doing 5 million CTUs every quarter now. So that's a container unit.
0: Yep.
3: Right? And we're moving 5 million units every 90 days from this port here.
0: Wow. So when it's so amazing. Georgia has the best. When I got here 10 years ago, in my opinion, the Interstate 95 in Georgia was far superior to South Carolina, to North Carolina, and to Florida. And having spent most of my life as a grant writer looking for money for different things and helping try to get it, I realized the port probably is responsible for Georgia getting a lot more highway money than these other states.
3: So it's a strategic military necessity.
0: Yes, and so. Also that's right, the military. I forgot about that. So that trade-off of having this wonderful three lanes of highway, which, according to signs I have looked at, coming into Savannah on 95, maybe 4 or 5 lanes, because they're already planning an expansion.
3: Well, I hope so, because this is another one of the things that we're working on, is to create a dedicated workforce transportation lane.
0: Right.
3: So we can start using some shuttles, maybe reduce some congestion.
0: And maybe even doing some light rail. I'd like light rails and buses myself.
4: Here's the problem with that, right?
3: And I get to sit in these boring meetings, right? So the intermodal system here was really transitioned to support those CTUs, right? That's another reason 5 million of them are being moved. And it really is not conducive to passenger rail from the understanding they gave to me, right? And I'm just a layman here.
0: Right.
3: And they said it would take up to $1 million per mile of track to make it passenger ready. So that's one of the impediments, you know, because people are kicking around building an Amtrak on station over in West Savannah near the Weeping Time, right? And the community allegedly is on board with that. Maybe not everyone, but you know, this is coastal Georgia. We are 300 years old. Every stone you throw, you're going to hit something historical.
0: That's right.
3: But you know, and you can't leave a populace in poverty based on preserving the past.
0: Right
3: now, if the community is going to be a part of it, have a say, and most importantly gain economic impact and growth for the community, then we can have some conversation.
0: And actually, if you do create a dedicated dedicated lane, there are communities that have said, no, light rail is really, it's too expensive to do and it takes too long. But you can do commuter buses that can use those lanes.
3: We got to get the yes somewhere. I'm in too many meetings where every other word is no, and you ask for a solution. I'm not afraid of your no's. Your no's don't intimidate me. But if you're going to bring a no, bring 3 solutions to the table. Don't just bring a recalcitrant no.
0: So it's an opportunity. It's an opportunity to reverse a lot of civic, municipal, statewide, federal decision-making based upon things other than all of us benefiting. And it is an opportunity. And hopefully the river will get cleaner because of the closure.
3: Well, in the past, we didn't benefit because not only were we not at the table, we weren't in the room.
0: That's true.
3: Right?
0: That's true. And certainly not in the right rooms, and not to the level necessary in the decision-making rooms. Yeah. So we had a wonderful conversation about New Orleans, and equating that with other places. Now I'm just going to tell you that you're listening to WRUULP, Voices of Resistance, here in Savannah, Georgia, 107.5 FM and WRUU.org. I'm so glad you're listening. 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When we talk about following the money, we don't have to deal with corporate sponsors. We don't have to deal with corporate censorship. And we certainly have to don't have to deal with the kind of advertisements that I'm seeing now on corporate media that make my hair turn grayer than it is. 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Here on WRUU, we survive by the donations of people just like you. And so I do this little thing saying, please consider donating. Your donations keep us on the air. And I was showing Jesse the board before, and there's a couple of buttons that don't work. And we need them all to work. And we need our phone system here working and working well so that we can bring in callers to the show. And it's your support that we rely on. You can go to the website, WRUU.org, hit the contribution button, a one-time contribution, a recurring contribution, whatever you can afford to become part of this opportunity. And I'll add to that, we also need programming. Much of the programming now, more than ever before, is local origination, but there's room for more. So thank you for listening to that. And I'm going to tell you about I'm going to tell you about a leather crafting workshop. The historic Savannah Foundation is offering a leather crafting workshop as part of the Summer Fall Artisan Spotlight from 1:30 to 3:30 on August 8th at the Davenport House Preservation Center at 323 East Broughton Street. You can create your custom leather belts in this hands-on workshop. And you can find more at www.myhsf.org. So thank you for listening to that. And we will go back to our show. So one of the things, and I don't know if we should talk about more local stuff first, but one of the things I did want to talk about, and it can be brief, and it's right in, I think, line with what we have been talking about, is learning and knowing your history and how it impacts what happens today. So before you came in, Robo, we talked about this being today being the anniversary of the Braceros program. It was started in 1944. And this was the farm labor program that brought people from the mostly Mexico, but not only, to the USA to work on the farms. And the motivation behind it was the USA had just joined World War II and feared that as the people left the farms to join the military, we would lose our farming labor. And it wasn't out of the goodness of our heart to bring people here for opportunities, because it was really, you know, you come, you grow our crops, you pick our crops, we get them off to market, and then you can go home. Then you can go back without really thinking about whether or not people should be offered a path to citizenship. I'm sure many of the people from the Braceros program, their ancestors, their descendants, still live. When I drive through the back country of Hinesville, heading to Glenville or Jessup, I was a little shocked at first when I would see all of these little Latino restaurants. And I would say, well, isn't this odd? Isn't this odd? And then I realized, no, this is not odd.
3: Where is the
0: all.
3: Economic support for these restaurants is right. What I'm thinking, right?
0: Right.
3: I'm nerding out as I'm writing.
0: That's exactly what I'm thinking. Where are the customers? And then I realized there's still a fairly large population of Latino people who are growing and picking and producing our food. And yet, there's something else that's happening. They're being hunted down like animals, detained, deported, and we should be ashamed of ourselves. We should have offered a pathway to citizenship right at the beginning, right, you know, as the immigrants, the white immigrants who came over from Europe were offered. And I will say, not the Asian immigrants. The Asian immigrants who came over to build the Intercontinental Railroad. As soon as the railroad was built, there was a, we started legislating, having people leave who weren't
4: us.
0: So, thank you for doing what you're doing.
4: It's funny because you talk about the Chinese rail workers and various Asians that came here. It was actually that whole situation that helped further legally define what is whiteness.
0: Yes.
4: Right? And then you had that case in California, I don't know it by name, but where somebody made the case that I'm not black. It was an Asian person. I'm not black, so that means I'm white. And then there was a whole thing about that. And then there's this legal definition about what that is. You know, it changed the subject.
3: Unfortunately, I have to correct you there.
4: Okay, go ahead.
3: It was a Mexican gentleman that made that case in Los Angeles that he was white, and therefore the California State Court and later the Supreme Court agreed with them and then said that European descendant white folks did not have to integrate because, yeah, Mexicans were already white and blacks and Mexicans were there.
4: Uh-huh. Well, I bet you that didn't apply to indigenous or Afro-Mexicans.
0: Mm. No, I bet it did not. Bet it did not.
4: You know, so I appreciate that. Thank you. the other thing about it is, nah, I lost it.
0: Oh.
4: Thanks, Apollo. No, it was worth it. I appreciate the correction. No, I can't remember what I was going to say. So
0: okay.
4: it was super important and like powerful.
0: And
4: everybody
0: remember,
4: who heard it would have been like, whoa, crazy.
0: It'll come because it happens to me a lot. And then suddenly it comes. It's there somewhere. It just needs to find its way to the surface. So on August 6th, and August 9th, the United States of America dropped two atom bombs on civilian populations in two cities in Japan, Hiroshima and Nagasaki. The bombs were built with great secrecy. In fact, many people were brought to this country from Germany, from Nazi Germany, to help. The U.S. was already aware that the Germans were working on fission or fusion or whichever one it is or both or whatever to split the atom, and it produced this incredible amount of energy. And so they set up camp in a place that didn't exist called Los Alamos. It wasn't on the map. You could not find it. And then also Oak Ridge, Tennessee, which was also not on the map and you couldn't find it. And with help from the University of Chicago, they put together the ingredients. Los Alamos, they actually did the fusion and the fission and built the bomb. Oak Ridge, I'm not quite sure what they were doing there, but maybe the same kind of thing. In the University of Chicago, they were building the metallurgy. They were doing the metallurgy so the bomb would have a casing. And they tested the bomb. They tested the bomb in New Mexico, not far from Los Alamos. They called it the Trinity Project. The scientists were well aware of what to expect, or they thought they knew what to expect, and they came kind of prepared, but they didn't tell anyone who lived near the where the bomb was going to be tested what was going to happen. And a lot of people died. They were poisoned with atomic fallout. And I actually read somewhere that the sand turned to glass in some places. Mm. The heat was so intense. So you've got this bomb, and you know its power, and you've got the capacity to encase it in metal, and you've got the capacity to put it on a plane and take it somewhere. And then the political conversation happens. What do we do with what we have? We know we're the only country right now that has that bomb. We're in the war. The Germans had already surrendered, I believe. They'd already surrendered. They surrendered in May 9th was when they surrendered. And the Japanese, at least we were told, had not yet surrendered, although there's a lot of controversy about that comment and whether or not they had. So what do we do? There were people who said, let's just find a site, a test, and drop it and show people what we have, and surely they'll surrender. And others said, well, let's drop it in one of their military installations and disable them from continuing the war. And the decision was made, and I can't even imagine who could have made this decision, and it was the one that went forward, that it be dropped on civilian populations. The president at the time was Harry Truman, who, in my opinion, looking at presidents, was not one of the brightest bulbs out there. Maybe not one of the dimmest, but certainly not one of the brightest. And if you go back to the election of 1944, he should not have been vice president. A man named Henry Wallace should have been president. And Henry Wallace was a bit of a socialist. Henry Wallace was a fairly good guy in the whole scheme of things. Somehow he was dropped in favor of Harry Truman.
3: I wonder how that happened.
0: I think a little bit about the election of 2020, where a candidate was kind of surging ahead, but the capitalists really didn't want him. And somehow this other person was given, you know, the
3: right. Honestly, we see it right now. History is cyclical, right?
0: Yes.
3: I'm at a point in my life where I do not allow past illusions to inform my present vision, right? The same thing that we see now, we see $60 million being poured into an election in Michigan, right?
0: Right.
3: This is par for the course. The other evening, I was all peopled out after the expo, and so I was just home watching the Nixon tapes on YouTube.
0: Oh, how
3: and
0: exciting.
3: You could see even then they would discuss how oil companies and private donors and corporations would funnel suitcases full of cash to the White House for presidents and administrations, both Democrat and Republican, frankly,
0: right,
3: to go about exercising a foreign policy without having to ask the Congress for money.
0: Right.
3: So we're not going to be naive and act as though
0: right.
3: the people with power and their hands on the triggers as well as
0: yep.
3: the fingers on the
0: yep.
3: pulse make decisions against our better interests.
0: That's right.
3: And you said Truman wasn't a bright bulb. I disagree. He was a senator and he was a colonel in the United States military. He was not a dumb man or a slow man.
0: Oh, okay, you're right.
3: As history would point him
0: That's
3: out,
0: right.
3: he was doing what he thought was the thing to do, right?
0: Right.
3: They wanted to exercise leverage on the world.
0: That's
3: this
0: right.
3: was an exhibition is what it was.
0: Absolutely. How the decision was made.
3: That's how and why that's the decision
0: right.
3: was made.
0: And I shouldn't have said that about not being the brightest bulb. He was very intelligent. But
3: they're smart enough to do exactly what
0: right.
3: they want to do,
0: that's
3: right? We make these excuses for, oh, that's it
0: right.
3: wasn't so. No, he's
0: right.
3: very smart. He's very adroit.
4: There are people who are, and I like to like make that differentiation between people because I think there are not bright people.
0: Right.
4: I think that many of our presidents, you know, maybe the current one, I don't know, this is a nonpartisan
0: right.
4: show, are not bright. They just only care about their wealth or whatever.
0: Right.
4: But then you have some people that people like to call, you know, not smart or whatever.
0: But they
4: I'm like, no. Like, you know, for example, I just put like a random name out of them. Just say Ted Cruz or something, you know, I don't know. People are like, oh, what an idiot. I'm like, that dude is you know, went to law school in some prestigious school. Like, dude is smart. Dude is evil. Right? There is a difference
0: right.
4: between
0: difference.
4: Dumb and evil. You
0: that's
4: know?
0: Right.
4: Yeah.
0: And Truman, in many ways, was evil. Mm. And Henry Wallace, I think, was more of a humanitarian and bought in more to...
3: I mean, let's be frank. They were going to drop an atomic bomb on a bunch of Japs. That
0: right.
3: was the terminology. That
0: That's
3: was
0: right.
3: the slur being
0: That's
3: used.
0: Right.
3: These were people that they didn't even see as people.
0: That's right.
3: So,
0: and the excuse they gave, which people bought,
3: yeah, yeah.
0: it would save American lives.
3: The victors get to write the storybooks afterwards, right?
0: That's
3: and
0: right.
3: then we get
0: That's
3: caught up
0: right.
3: in all of the propaganda for the
0: That's
3: rest
0: right.
3: of our lives and have to, when you come into your own realization, have to start unpacking all of that stuff.
0: You have to start unpacking, which is why you should listen to Voices of Reason, because that's what we're trying to do, is unpack
3: Cheers.
0: All this propaganda. So the decision came, you're right, to Harry Truman, to his desk, And the decision was made to drop these bombs on a civilian population. Probably one of the most hideous decisions that was made, but not look at what's happening now, and there's many hideous decisions. And, you know, there's still benches, there's still walls in Japan where people's shadows were actually burned onto those spaces. Mm-hmm. And
3: just again, I like to nerd out and read obscure tomes late at night when I have nothing else to do. But you have to think about the psyche of the white man, the European,
0: yes,
3: at the end of World War II. Here it was, the Japanese yellow man had beaten every European power

0: Get to Iran today. We are, you know.
1: There wasn't, were they wrung their hands? No, they didn't.
0: No.
1: These are people who stripped Japanese folks of all of their property. These are people who said that Chinese folks, after having come here and built railroads and dug mines, couldn't be citizens. And matter of fact, even if you were born here, we're going to send you back to China.
0: That's right.
1: And we're supposed to somehow think, they wrung their hands and they wrestled with this decision. And come on, man.
0: Right. And maybe some did. Because I do believe that in that conversation, there were probably people who said, this is not the moral thing to do. This is not the right thing to do. And there may have even been people who were who said, not only, maybe not for moral and right reasons, but we might live to pay this, to be paid back for this. We might live to regret this because it's going to come back to haunt us. But the decision was made, the bombs were dropped, and in fact, I was told fairly recently, and I can't prove it, I was told by somebody who volunteers at the Mighty Eighth, that somewhere along the line, one of the people who ran the Mighty Eighth Museum piloted the Enola Gay, mm-hmm. excuse me. Okay, so that was the truth. And he said it with a smile, like this was a hero. This was the man who dropped the first bomb. And even today, all these years later, there isn't even...
1: Well, I live in a city where there are monuments to people who held slaves, and they're held up as heroes, right?
0: Well, I...
1: So, it was, people have different heroes, and they put people on pedestals.
0: That's right.
1: I'm not impressed.
0: I know. I lived for 40 years in a city that had a big statue of Christopher for Columbus on Columbus Circle.
1: Exactly.
0: I mean, so, Columbus Square, they called it, even though it was a circle.
1: People have different heroes.
0: Yes.
2: There, I went to Puerto Rico for Christmas, and definitely went to San Juan, and there is a giant statue of Columbus.
0: And
2: I'm like, of all places, right? I mean, anywhere, horrible, but like, do you not know what happened? And it still stands.
0: It still stands.
2: So it's a trend. You're supposed to like take a picture and then you like throw the middle finger and all that. So,
0: Are some people who will say, if you used it for re-education, okay, but that's not what it's used for.
2: Well, then it belongs in a museum.
0: Right.
2: Yeah.
0: It's
2: a somber place where like, look at this evil man, not like...
0: Right.
2: Hey, this is the...
0: I agree. Yeah.
1: You can't put that stuff there in museums, man. No, we don't do that. Off limits.
0: Well, yeah. Sort of like the Erie Canal. It should be the true honesty
1: Allison,
0: of what that
1: you have to
0: passageway.
1: Jump in here whenever you're ready.
3: Yeah, in New Orleans, we had several of our Confederate monuments taken down, and they were put in a dump, and that's where they belong. We could have thrown them in the Mississippi River or something, you know, just to make sure no one pulls them out easily. But, I think what we put on a pedestal in a community, you know, it signifies this is what we value, even if it is allegedly for re-education.
0: I agree.
3: You know, it signifies this is what we value as a society, and it's important to think about it. And, you know, as a community, we've thought about, you know, well, what do we rename these squares or circles, or what do we put in place of these monuments? And, you know, it's like, do we want to put people on pedestals? You know, it's a dangerous thing to do.
0: It's a very dangerous thing to do.
3: You know, I was a Catholic nun for 14 years and was put on a lot of pedestals, and it's not a place you want to be put on, you know? I think we're all subject to our human conditions and human flaws. And I just think, like, you know, what stands for our universal values that we care about as a community, and what are the symbols that can help us live into those that we want to put in public spaces as opposed to human beings, especially as opposed to other creatures.
0: Right. And starting the conversation at least about the universal values. What are those values? So I was going to ask about 2 minutes ago, conscious decision.
1: I'm going to have to jump in here. We need to take 5 because it is 12 o'clock.
0: Oh, but it's already 3 minutes after 12.
1: Okay.
0: So I was going to say 3 minutes ago, should we break? But we didn't, so we didn't.
1: Okay, well.
0: And there will be no consequences to that. I was already told.
1: No consequences.
0: No consequences. So if somebody needs to take a break, take a break. But I think, and especially Allison with you here, because I'm so glad to be hearing what you're saying. I mean, it's wonderful, and it's so universal. It's so relevant to New Orleans, to Savannah, to Syracuse, to so many

0: other places that we really have to have these conversations. You know, it's not just here or there, it's everywhere, and north and south, and maybe even more so in the north.
1: Going back real quick, I had to look it up just now because okay. about the whole like the dropping of the atomic bombs.
0: Right.
1: And I had thought to myself, I'm like, there was something about how like Japan was on the verge of surrender or something like that. We did it anyway. So I had to like look it up. And so here's the military had all been defeated, but you know, they were already completely eviscerated. And Japan was looking for an exit. They were done fighting. They didn't want to fight anymore. Right. But the reason why it didn't just end there is because the Allied powers had conditions and said, here's what we want from you. I'm not going to pretend to know exactly what those conditions are. I didn't read that far. But Japan was like, look, we don't want to fight anymore. The war's over, but we're not going to accept those conditions. Let's figure something else out. And because they didn't accept those conditions, well, then I guess they deserve the atomic bombs on civilian populations, right? And it reminds me of something else.
0: Yes.
1: It reminds me of the Zionist lie mm-hmm. about all the times we tried for peace and all the times we tried to give you a state. Never mind blocking right of return. Never mind not controlling your own exports or the oils in your land or the oils offshore. Never mind the fact that you don't actually have sovereignty. We tried to give you peace. And now we're just kind of forced to commit a genocide. I'm so sorry.
0: Yeah.
2: Yeah, I was thinking about the same thing.
0: Yeah.
2: When we talk about history and what's happening, we look at what happens today. I had the both in Palestine with, you know, several billions of U.S. taxpayer dollars going to support the genocide. It's nothing less than a genocide. It's not a war. It's not a conflict.
1: That's right.
2: And nearly 80,000 Palestinians have been killed in these past 3 years alone, not talking about
0: at least
2: the 1940s.
1: Yes. That's just officially, because they're only allowed to like count the bodies.
2: Right.
1: And they're estimating over 100,000.
2: Right? Yeah. Yeah. And so I think to name the reality of what's happening now and to not let that fall off of our radar, but also what we're doing about it. Back in 2007, I was in Vietnam with the International Association for Democratic Lawyers, and we were working on to hold the U.S. government and Dow Chemical accountable for the U.S. war in Vietnam. I don't call it the Vietnam War. It was a United States war on that country. And going to these very remote villages and visiting families and doctors who were seeing more severe and more frequent birth defects and permanent DNA changes from the U.S. government using Agent Orange in the U.S. war in Vietnam, and seeing the long-term impacts of that and apologizing, even though I wasn't alive during that time. But this is what my country did to your people, and I'm, you know, and seeing the long-term impacts of it today, and we have to be held accountable for what we allow our government to do, and keep doing everything that we can to try to stop it.
0: Wow, that's amazing that you got to go there. So my partner was in the Tet Offensive. I was alive at the time, and we actually were told that there are programs to bring veterans back to search for unexploded ordnance, which is still killing particularly young kids who think it's a toy and go to play with it, and to try to do reparations there for the harm that we did. And it's wonderful to hear you say that. And I'm glad you said U.S. war in Vietnam, because I do say Vietnam War, and it wasn't a war. It was our war on them. And with very much, I heard exactly the same thing this morning, calling it the Iran war instead of the U.S. war in Iran.
1: Mm.
0: And we need to be careful about our language.
3: U.S.-Israel.
1: Yeah.
0: Yes.
1: Yeah.
0: Yes. And that's the other thing I was going to say. Mm. I'm hearing more and more about the Greater Israel Project, Ukraine, and Iran, and how there is such a relationship between the three. And it's not just accidental that it's all happening. It's all being planned.
1: Mm-hmm.
0: And there are these architects out there. And I have no no, I'm sure we should be following the money. We should be looking for who's benefiting from this. And, you know, if we think for a minute that it's the survivors of the Holocaust that are benefiting because of what happened in there, some of them maybe are, but that's not really the purpose in what's going on right now.
4: Piggybacking off of Vietnam, yeah. I just learned about a radio propagandist. I don't know her first name, but I know her last name is Hannah, over in Vietnam, where she had a radio show. And it was during the time that MLK died, and she was talking to the black soldiers saying that, G.I., why are you over here fighting a war where you can't even go back home and have proper rights? And I think about all the soldiers that are being sent to Israel are being trained here in propaganda cities, and they probably not even getting paid minimum wage, and you're fighting this U.S. war for nationalism when they don't even pay you a livable wage.
0: Right, absolutely. I mean, again, yeah, MLK's Beyond Vietnam speech was incredible. And he does talk about that. And he talks about, I mean, he even started questioning nonviolence when he went up north, went to the streets of Philadelphia and said, you know, violence is the voice of the oppressed. And it's interesting that you said that, because Tet was in January, Chinese New Year, 1968, and then MLK is assassinated in April of 1968. And I can imagine that voice speaking to the people saying, why are you here? What are you fighting for? And I know Albert talked to me a lot about, it wasn't, he, you know, good Southern military boy, goes off, joins the Air Force because he doesn't want to be in the Army, goes to Minot, North Dakota, over to Vietnam. And I said, it didn't take me long to realize we didn't belong here. We should not be here. We need to end this war.
4: I think a lot of vets, when they come back, because my grandfather went.
0: Okay.
4: And he had the same proposition. Like, it's, he went over there and he was a photographer. He really didn't see combat.
0: Right.
4: But he almost lost his life due to raids and everything.
0: Right.
4: And he thought to himself, why am I here?
0: Why am I here?
4: Why am I here?
0: Right.
4: Even though I volunteered, why am I here?
0: Right, right. Yeah. Very true.
1: Do we got 2 minutes?
0: We have 40 minutes.
1: Okay.
0: Speak.
1: Well, not me.
0: Okay.
5: G.I., your government has abandoned you. They have ordered you to die, G.I. Do not trust them. Defect, G.I. It is a very good idea to leave a sinking ship. They lie to you, G.I. You know you cannot win this war. Your rich leaders grow richer while you die in the swamp, G.I. They will give you a medal, G.I., but only after you are dead. Your government lies to you every day, poor soldier. You have lost this war, G.I. Your army will leave you behind. Imperialists make you fight this war, G.I. They do not care about you. G.I., your government has betrayed you. You will not return for you. G.I., your airplanes bomb your own men. You are not safe here.
1: That's a fact, by the way.
5: The skies are dangerous, G.I. They will napalm you tonight. Your pilots do not care that you are down here, G.I. Okay. You cannot dig foxhole to hide in, G.I. Joe. Your bombers will fire you. G.I., your helicopters fall from the sky like broken birds. They cannot see from your airplanes, G.I. They come to bomb you.
1: Facts.
0: Wow, that was amazing. So that was Hannah.
1: Yeah, that's Hanoi Hannah.
0: Hanoi Hannah.
1: Yeah, and there is, I thought it would be in there, but she also talks to the black soldiers about how that they are not, they aren't accepted at home. They only got sent here to die. It wasn't in that recording, but
0: right.
1: I talk about my military history and my past, and I, you know, and how it's something that I'm not proud of, and then I'll just spend the rest of my life, yeah, you know, trying to atone, I guess. Right. But my job was as a JTAC, and basically I called in close air support. And part of our history lessons, right, as we're going through training about why our job even exists, is from Vietnam. And the fact that our job didn't really exist in the way that it does now, right? There was some sort of like ways to do observing and calling on targets, but the technology wasn't there. And you would think that, and this is something you don't think about at the time, you're like, well, they did the best with what they could. Well, if the technology's not there and you're constantly bombing your own soldiers because you can't see below the canopy, then you go, well, we can't use that tactic because we keep killing our own, right? I mean, that's how you think. Yeah. But that's not what the United States did. The United States said, sorry.
0: Too bad.
1: Sorry, you can't, you know, napalm, Agent Orange, you know, we brought up Agent Orange earlier. Many soldiers were also affected by that. Sorry.
0: Yep.
1: Can't, you know, like, yeah, what do you want us to do? We got to kill the vegetation, you know? And so I just think it's interesting that sometimes the history is taught correctly and it doesn't even matter. I'm still going to color it in a way that makes it to where we're still the good guys. Mm-hmm. Like, mm-hmm. I need you, everybody who heard that, to know that literally every single word she said, you can hear it and it sounds eerie and it sounds, you hear the foreign accent, like, wow, propaganda, that's so weird. And every single line was accurate. Mm-hmm. Propaganda does not mean lie.
4: Mm-hmm. Mm-hmm.
1: Propaganda, it just means communication to try to
4: influence.
1: Thank you. Mm-hmm. And it's and she is saying the truth in every line.
0: Mm-hmm.
2: Yeah, I could easily hear a Palestinian woman's voice talking about the Israeli Defense Forces.
1: Absolutely.
2: In this day and time, and listening to that recording.
4: Yeah. Especially the Iran. With me learning, it's funny because during these type of wars like Vietnam and Iran, they're gonna talk to black folks or people of color, specifically with Iran. I know they have a male stamp of Malcolm X, and they're like, all your leaders fight for injustice. Why don't you fight for us? Because this is an injustice that we're going through as well. And it's good. I'm not gonna lie. Their work is good because it's like, yeah, this is the truth. There's no way to work around it.
0: Yeah, I'm glad you pointed out, Robo, that propaganda is not lies. It's the interpretation. It's the way it's presented. So you could take the same thing that actually happened and present it in different ways.
6: It's the framing.
0: It's the framing. Mm-hmm. Absolutely. And it's so hard. It's so hard sometimes to you listen, and I started listening to trigger words. That if a country's leader is called a dictator or a tyrant,
4: mm-hmm.
0: you know they're our enemy. If they're the president, the prime minister, you know they're our friend. And the fact of the matter is, when you talk about a Venezuela or a Nicaragua, they're leaders were democratically elected. And in many cases, the UN sent in election inspectors to, I met a few of them along the way, who actually would be there. And some of the, I remember hearing about some places where the voting was, you had to show up, and after you voted, you had this die put on your thumb, and you couldn't vote twice. There was the proof that you voted. And they were legitimate elections. We didn't like who was elected, maybe, But the way it was presented, the way it was described, and you're never going to hear a Fidel Castro called anything but a dictator. Mm-hmm. And you're never going to hear Cuba described as anything but, well, communist in the worst.
4: And this coming from war criminals, so.
0: Yeah. And it's true. It's true. And the bomb gave the USA the ladder to climb up to being the hegemonic empire.
4: Well, it was actually two things, right? The bomb was very, very important, right? That was the big stick. But you also had the leverage of economic output and the McCarthy plans.
0: Yes.
4: So,
0: yes, the IMF, the World Bank.
4: Yes.
0: Yes.
4: I mean, there's just a huge... So, again, the economy had already been geared to wartime and had been producing, had this huge amount of output.
0: Right.
4: For about 5 years.
0: Right.
4: And so then it was easy to transition those factories to produce vehicles and washing machines and creature comforts.
0: Build houses.
4: Yes, build houses.
0: And then propagandized all the white people who were living in the cities that... You needed to move because this horde of people were coming in, and I was the oldest of three sisters. So I turned five in 1952, and we were living in the Bronx in New York City, and our grandparents were down the block and other relatives down the block, but we had to move because Puerto Rican people were moving in, and the propaganda around that literally scaring people into saying, we can't stay here anymore. And I think back and realize I'd be speaking Spanish now but for that. Mm-hmm. And I might have even stayed in Mexico. I mean, one of the reasons it was hard for me to stay is that I couldn't communicate with real people. Mm. I didn't want to just talk to English-speaking people who were taking advantage of, you know, the inexpensive lifestyle and everything. And that propaganda that promoted an economy, made the rich richer. I mean, clearly, the oil companies, look at the gas we suddenly had to start consuming. And, the things we had to buy, the washing machine. So instead of living in an apartment building with a few washing machines for a lot of people, everybody had their own. And you started with one car, and then women were taught to drive, and you had two cars. And then your children, when they got to driving age, you had four or five cars. Yeah. It was all a... It was
4: consumerism. You need all of these things, right? You don't exist without things.
0: Right. And
4: you're
0: then,
4: not important.
0: That's right. Then when my generation, my baby boomer generation, when our kids moved out and we didn't have to worry about public schools, we all moved back into the cities because we didn't want to drive anymore. And so what did we do? We gentrified the cities and we pushed the people out who had... theoretically pushed us out only because we allowed that propaganda. We allowed ourselves to believe. And I have sisters younger than me, and they'll say, oh, no, Barbara, you're wrong. We moved out because Daddy liked to garden. Yeah. Daddy liked to. And I say, okay,
1: sure.
0: Okay, sorry. That right. wasn't exactly the truth. Yeah. And you can listen to me or you cannot, and you can continue with your beliefs, yeah. but...
1: You know, it two things can be true at once.
0: Yeah,
1: you know,
0: that's true.
1: I wanted to go back a little bit, and I wanted to like make something clear because I think that it's important for credibility. I think it's important that you know we are always speaking as many truths and as few untruths as possible.
0: Right.
1: Japan. Well, let me just start with a disclaimer. We were evil, war criminals, and it was absolutely genocidal and murderous to drop the atomic bombs.
0: Yes.
1: No ifs, ands, or buts. What I need to also clarify to people was that the Japanese Empire was an extremely evil empire.
0: Yes.
4: Like when you militaristic and existed upon a code called Bushido, which called for the systematic beheading and behanding of one's enemies, and also women become property and concubines.
1: Absolutely.
4: So that's
1: yes.
4: what it's based on.
0: Yes.
1: You know, when you look at Japanese DNA that shows up in Korea, mm-hmm. ask why.
4: Mongolia, Siberia.
0: And Vietnam. I mean,
4: Philippines.
0: Japan controlled Vietnam.
1: Mm-hmm.
4: melee.
0: Yeah.
1: And then, you know, the last thing I'll say about that is if you've never heard of the Rape of Nanking, just Google it. I just don't want to make do these things, and I don't want anybody to get confused. Like, man, Japanese Empire was deserve that.
4: Two things can be true at once.
1: I just want to make sure the other truth is also said.
0: That's right.
4: But that's the thing, right? So we spend our entire existence being propagandized about the good of everything we do. Meanwhile, we live in a world rife with injustice that people also try to propagand us and gaslight us and tell us that's not really the case.
1: That's right.
4: Yeah. So
1: And the Japanese people of that empire are not the empire.
0: That's right.
1: Yeah.
0: Just like a lot of average people here in the United States of America are not the empire.
4: Right. I think the people in this room are no more part of the administration or represent the administration than the people of Japan did Hirohito.
0: Okay. Mm-hmm. Are you sure? Because COINTELPRO is coming back. I'm joking. I have vetted all of you. No, I agree. It's the rulers. It's the rulers who are profiting from the system that turn us into obedient slaves. And no one, well, I won't say no one understood that more, but when I think about Fidel Castro, I'm constantly going back to him because he understood when he came of age that the people were basically good, but the system they lived under was evil. And that's how he was, I mean, he was an attorney. He was not a poor person, but that's how he wound up doing what he did. He thought he could convince the people to overturn the USA control over that island. And when he realized in 1953 he didn't, he had to re-educate people.
1: And I think that's another good example, right? And in my mind, what's always happening is I'm imagining someone listening and then, you know, like this all these buts happening, right? And what I want to state is that this, you know, I think one of you two, I think you said, I'm sorry, what was your name?
0: Allison.
1: Allison?
6: Yeah.
1: Okay. Allison was talking about earlier about, you know, putting people up on a pedestal and I'm like, the difference between somebody who understands that Fidel Castro and the government that came about after the revolution wasn't this inherently evil thing. It was an uprising against a dictator and a people fighting for their liberation, right?
0: Right.
1: Does not mean that the rule of Castro is without critique, that there's nothing that you can look at, right? The history of, you know, the inherent anti-blackness that happened after Castro took power because they needed people to work the land still so that the economy can go. And the black and indigenous people were the ones, right? And so there were certain things that perpetuated that you know, whether it's Karl Marx or Stalin or Castro or whoever, are not above criticism and their shortcomings. So when we talk about how, you know, there are things that we respect about X, Y, and Z, that's not to say that we venerate them. And if you think that's what we're saying, I think you, the listener, the person I'm talking to, if this speaks to you, you need to like to process why you think that saying that there was good behind these certain movements means that we are saying they're perfect. And I think there may be a little bit of projection involved in that, right?
0: Right.
1: Because you feel that the only people that you can, you know, venerate in your own life or admire are people that you have to defend every single move for and say, no, they're actually completely and totally good people. And that's not what we're doing.
0: Right. At least that's not what we're trying to do.
4: Well, we have to also just kind of digress for a second, or at least I want to, and remember that Fidel Castro so believed in America that he wrote Franklin Roosevelt as a child asking for help. So firmly did he believe in the goodness of America.
0: Yeah. Mm-hmm.
1: While they held enslaved people.
4: Yes.
0: Right. Yeah. Right. Yeah. That's very interesting. Thank you for pointing that out.
4: So, I mean, we grow and we become abused of our illusions.
0: Right. We grow, we hope. We grow and we change and we become more educated. And, you know, many of us will say, when we went to school and some of us went on to college for longer years, we learned everything we know after we got out in the world and met people and traveled. And that's, of course, another thing with the USA, those big oceans that keep us from traveling. And it's sad. Yeah. It's sad. And then when we travel, sometimes we just hop from Marriott to Embassy Suites or whatever it is over there now. I don't even know what the big hotels are. But, yeah, we definitely don't we definitely don't realize, understand. And I'm glad you pointed that out about we all have flaws and we all at points in our life do things that weren't right. But to lead a revolution and an uprising and then to be astute enough to understand I may have to do certain things I don't like doing because I think they're going to come right back and get us if we don't grow strong, if we don't protect
1: that,
0: ourselves.
1: Yeah, that was, so this, you know, admittedly, you know, this is something I always like, you know, even when I was streaming and stuff like that, I'm like, you know, I don't want anybody to think that I'm speaking in a way to where I think, I don't think anybody else is confused about this, but I don't think that I'm some sort of expert on anything, right?
0: Right.
1: Usually what happens is there'll be some sort of world event, right? So I make no allusion to the fact that what I know about Israel and Palestine began on October 7th, right? I know that. But also, I know for the past 3 years of this genocide that's occurring, I've been doing nothing but learning and reading. So I feel like I have an elementary handle on what's going on. The same thing happened with Venezuela, right? And so what I do as a socialist is I'll hear about other socialist movements or apparently socialist movements and go, okay, am I being told the truth here, right? And so then I look at independent stuff and I realize, okay, so Maduro wasn't the greatest person. There was definitely some weird stuff going on and extrajudicial killings and yada, yada, yada. But then it's like you have to keep peeling back and you have to keep on digging because that is not an untruth, but the framing. And then when you realize, right, and this is what I tell people, I said, I want you to imagine a United States. And I want you to imagine that there is a powerful and growing literal Nazi movement. I don't mean the fascist and the white supremacy that is prevalent today. I mean an actual literal, like we are the starting in Hitler Party in the United States of America, right? Would anybody have a problem with shutting them down? With saying, nope. You are not allowed to be a part of our elections. You are not allowed to be a party. We're going to make laws to make it to where, you know, and we don't have things like that now because it's not really a danger or we don't want to stop it. But if we take this example and we go, nope, you're not allowed to vote in that direction. We will not allow Nazi fascism, whatever, take hold here. Nobody has a problem with that, right? But if we also look at capitalism in the way that we look at fascism, then of course we're not going to allow a system that gives the freedom to vote that in here, right? Also, when you look at Allende and you look at what the United States did and who they supported to, by the way, he was democratically elected, right? He was a democratic socialist and brought in socialist movements, and the United States funded people to go and overthrow him and kill him, right? So now I'm a president, a prime minister, whatever, right, of a country, and I know one of the most, if not the most powerful country on this earth is funding the rebel forces in my jungles to come and kill me.
0: That's right.
1: Am I? Well, we have to go arrest them. We have to bring them in, due process. We got to let the people vote on it. Nope, I'm probably going to go ahead and do some stuff that the history books aren't going to be kind to me on. You know, and
4: well, can I say self-preservation is the first law of survival?
1: Absolutely.
4: And
1: that's not justifying all aspects of it, right?
4: No, it's
1: but
4: not,
1: it's like,
4: so again, what do you expect? I don't like, again, even the framing of justification. It is real world, real politique, as we are taught, right? So just take, for example, right now, in this space and time as we exist, our government created a migrant crisis on the border of our European ally, Spain, right? The governments of Israel and America colluded and are openly celebrating and bragging that they have colluded and tricking 60,000 military-aged males to swarm this border as a stunt that has actually cost real-world people to drown and lose their lives, right? This just happened over the weekend.
0: Yeah, yeah.
1: That's a really good example of the thing where I said like a world event happens that I'm not educated on, and now I'm reading. I'm in the middle of trying to figure out what's going on with that.
4: Okay, so let me because I've been having this conversation in a couple of other spaces, right?
1: Let me just clarify something real quick, and then I want to hear. When we say the border of Spain,
0: it's not.
1: It's an area in Morocco, in North Africa, and the part I'm reading about, I'm trying to peel back. I'm like, wait a minute, two things could be true at once, right?
4: Uh-huh.
1: Yes, this is propaganda. Yes, this is driven by Israel and the United States to create unrest. Yes, but should that area be part of Spain's country? That's where I'm at. Go ahead.
0: Right, that's a good point.
4: And you know, and not to digress, you know, again, you saying that to me as a Puerto Rican.
1: Exactly. Yeah.
4: Right. So yeah, you get it. But I also wanted to point out that there is a real treaty that's been signed in our lifetime called the Abraham Accords that has given the Israeli Defense Force and the United States military integration with the Moroccan military, that they actually can get on their social media sites, their grids, their cloud, their AI, and propagandize their populations, right? Because that's how it all started. It started through a rumor on Instagram and social media that Spain was going to allow so many thousands of visas and you had to get there.
0: Wow. I did not know that.
4: So you talk about information warfare.
0: Wow. Yes. And of course, then you take it a step back and know why they're going after Spain. Spain just pulled its embassy out of Israel.
4: Well, not only that, it would not allow the United States to use its air bases or air spaces.
0: That's right.
1: While recognizing Palestine as a state.
0: Yes. And recognizing Palestine.
4: So, again, this is politique by other means or war by other means, war by proxy.
1: That's right.
4: Right?
0: Right.
4: So, yeah, while we can say, should Spain be there? Well, we have a president saying that he was just going to arbitrarily take Greenland 6 months ago.
1: Right.
4: So, yeah.
0: Yeah, nothing happens in a vacuum. And when you hear it, you do. You have to take all these steps backwards to figure out what it means, what actually happened, and what is driving that ship. It's amazing. And in terms of the bomb, so what drove a lot of ships? So the School of the America was founded in 1946, and that was part, I'm sure, of what took out Allende, that they were training assassins to go back into their own countries and take out people the USA didn't like, was fearful of,
4: Or actually just maintain the order.
0: Maintain the order.
1: Anything that stops our billionaires from being able to exploit resources,
0: anything
1: that threatens that,
0: anything,
1: then I might do something. I don't know. I'll just make up something like bomb your sovereign country, then go in with military forces to kidnap a sitting leader of the state and then bring them back here.
0: Right.
1: You know, we might do something like that.
0: We might.
1: Yeah.
0: We might.
4: Well, again, this is the way the framing and the propaganda work. So remember, just last year, our president told us that the countries that border us north and south all of a sudden became our enemies and were cheating us so badly that he had to impose tariffs on them.
0: That's right.
4: Meanwhile, we've had the continuity of the North American Free Trade Agreement, again, our entire adult lives. But all of a sudden, because he didn't like it,
6: they became right. geopolitical enemies,
0: right.
6: and which they actually are
0: and
6: now.
0: And then it became U.S., Mexico, I can't even remember the initials anymore, but you're right, and then added to the tariffs to Canada because of the fire smoke. But I was thinking as you were talking, even before there was a School of America, the USA went into Hawaii mm-hmm. because Dole wanted that land.
6: Hawaii, well, that's how you have Panama. Panama yeah, was a part of Colombia.
0: That's right, and that's why you have Panama.
3: Wow.
0: Yeah.
6: Right. I mean, I was actually listening. I was kind of up early this morning because I couldn't sleep, but I was reading up on El Salvador and how in 1934 there was an ethnic slaughter of about 40,000 to 60,000 mestos, which were, and I'm probably butchering the pronunciation.
1: Mestizos.
6: But yeah, they were killed because they had started to organize for their rights and they didn't, and this is in 1934.
0: Yeah.
6: Right?
0: Right. Yeah. Right.
1: I was, sorry, I have ADHD. You said something, it's shiny. Now we're going to go off on a tangent for about 5 minutes.
6: That's why I love 2 hours of radio.
1: I was at Claxton doing some civic engagement with for a back to school thing that was happening, and one of the volunteers that were with us was a white woman who lived in Claxton, who was born and raised in Claxton. This woman is 34, I want to say, right? 34,
0: young,
1: and she was telling us that, oh yeah, Claxton has been in the news quite a few times and always for nothing good. When she was in high school, right, this 34-year-old woman was in high school, they made national news because they still had segregated proms. They had a prom for black folks, a prom for white folks, and a prom for Hispanic folks. And they didn't change until it hit the national paper, and the New York Times did a thing on it, and then the next year was integrated. She's a 34-year-old woman who, while she was in high school, had segregated proms.
0: Right, and that was less than 20 years ago. Yeah, think about
1: exactly.
0: it.
1: Exactly.
6: Right? In, so, in an area 40 minutes from where we are.
1: Absolutely. Yes. So I just wanted to, you said something, I don't even remember what triggered that for me to want that story. You said something about how it's not that long ago, mm-hmm. and I'm just always hearing these stories, yeah. right, where it's like, wait a minute, my parents were young adults when XYZ happened. Mm-hmm. And like, we have this idea that this is some faraway thing.
0: Right.
1: And like, man, our past, even if you, right, the liberal thinks that our history is so like, oh yeah, our history is bad, but we're glad we're better now. No.
0: No.
1: No. There's still so much work.
6: Well, again, you know, that's why I am informed and empowered by the work that I do, because in my lifetime, it was okay. Thank you. It was okay for me to be snatched off the street, frisked, be accused of something, arrested, and then I would have to prove my innocence.
0: Right.
6: Right? And it didn't just happen to me. It happened to literally hundreds of thousands and millions of young men who look like me. And the country celebrated it. It said it was a necessary thing.
0: That's right.
6: I was called a super predator when I was a little bit younger than Jesse.
1: Mm-hmm.
6: So
1: by a Democrat,
6: by the so-called good guys.
0: That's right.
1: So
0: right.
1: Real quick, forgot. Never mind. Go ahead.
4: I was just gonna piggyback on what Paul said. You were a super predator. But now I'm a YN.
6: Yeah.
0: What are you?
4: A YN.
0: Wow.
4: I don't think I can say that on air, yes, but
0: okay.
1: It's okay. Young something. I don't know. Young, I don't know.
0: Okay. Yeah. And some of us think it's gotten worse, not better.
1: I remember what I was gonna say. So framing, right?
0: Yes.
1: You talked about how you were able to be stopped and frisked and all that, and the country celebrated. Did doing stop and frisk, right? You know, the crime of walking while black or driving while black, right, or being black, did that produce a lot of criminals getting caught? Yes, right? It did. Why?
0: Maybe.
1: No, it did. And here's why. Because when you put the magnifying glass on a single population and violate everyone's civil rights, of course you're going to find the criminal element. If I did that with in Beverly Hills, and I only went to Beverly Hills, and I only targeted them, and I just randomly picked houses, how many houses with cocaine and how many files of white-collar crimes am I going to find? And then I can go, sorry, we have to violate your rights and raid your house and look at your computers whenever we want. Look at the results. Look at all these crime we found, right? And so that's where people just, when I say peel it back, I'm like, don't just stop there. Ask why, you know, because then you have to ask yourself a question. And this is, I didn't make this up. This was, I'm like, man, that's really good. If you think that stop and frisk works, if you think the broken windows policy works, I want you to ask yourself something. Do you believe black and brown people are inherently violent criminal through genetics? Or is there something in the system wrong? You just get to pick one, and your answer probably says more about you than anything else.
0: Yep.
2: Yeah, thanks for sharing that. Yeah. I wanted to, I know we're naming a lot of problems, and we're probably preaching to the choir with who the listeners on this show probably are. Yeah. But it's such rich conversation, and I just want to name that, you know, Barbara, earlier when you mentioned the School of the Americas, you know, wherever we find oppression of any kind, whether it's war or genocide or incarceration, enslavement, we also find resistance. And, you know, the people of Palestine still believing that Gaza will be free. And anytime I hear that chant, it's like, if they can believe it, I have to believe it. Mm-hmm. And I can't give up on hope. Mm-hmm. Whenever I hear my friends who are currently or formerly incarcerated, who are still working for freedom and democracy for all of us, I have to hold on to hope. And it reminds me of this quote from St. Augustine of Hippo. And I think he wrote it around the year 1000. But he said, you know, hope has two beautiful daughters, anger and courage. Anger at the way things are, and the courage to think, to change it. And the School of the Americas Watch movement in Fort Benning, Georgia. I'm originally from Oxford, Georgia, which as a young girl growing up, I'm a millennial, but the Klan was still marching on our town square growing up. It wasn't that long ago, as you were talking about earlier. And that shaped me as a young girl. And I also saw how the carceral system of policing and prosecution and prisons didn't help. My dad was incarcerated. And anytime he came home, things just got more violent. It wasn't a system of rehabilitation or corrections. And it didn't help or heal anyone. So I saw how that system didn't work. And that's how I've done criminal justice reform for the past 20 years. But it was really Father Roy Bourgeois who started the School of the Americas Watch movement. And understanding how social change happens. And that's one of the largest and longest standing protests that spanned over some decades. And I had the privilege of being the organizer of our legal team. So every year I would organize, you know, 20, 30 lawyers who would go down to we'd make a pilgrimage to Fort Benning to the School of the Americas and join that protest movement. And understanding all the facets of organizing and social change. And, you know, connecting media and legal and all these different political strategies and education work, and seeing the resistance that was built through that movement that lasted for so many decades. And I think if we, you know, even though that movement has dwindled significantly, I think there's a lot to learn. And we have to find, you know, where are our successes? How many countries pulled out of sending people to the School of the Americas in Fort Benning to get their training? And we have to name and celebrate those and think about how did we as a movement make that happen, and how can we as a movement continue to make more change happen? Because it can get really exhausting when we just name problem after problem after problem. I know this is a UU station, but I'm Catholic and was raised Southern Baptist here in Georgia. But, you know, I think to me, part of my tradition, we go back to what we call the Paschal Mystery and believing in a resurrection, that death and suffering and oppression will never have the final word. And if we don't believe in hope, if we don't believe that things can change, then we continue, you know, to just live with the suffering. And I think we have to find those moments that give us hope, and those moments of celebration when we see liberation winning, when we see freedom winning, when we see democracy winning, especially when we live while living under authoritarianism and fascism and militarization.
1: You know, thank you for that, because I do think it's cathartic. I think it's both cathartic to hear, you know, the things that we've been talking about. And it also, like, for people who aren't super terminally online, it helps to, like, okay, I'm not the only one thinking this. But I think what you're saying is powerful, and being the current co-chair of the local DSA chapter, I'm thinking, as you're talking, I'm like, yeah, why didn't I say any of that? Yeah, true. but I do want to say that, you know, for anybody who thinks that there's nothing you can really do, if anybody's like, none of this matters, Apollo introduced me to a saying not long ago that I have used repeatedly. And I just used it at our last chapter meeting that we had this weekend. By the way, we meet at the UU here in the Fellowship Hall now. We have a physical space now, so it was pretty awesome. Had a pretty good showing, which was motivating because there was a lot of new faces there. It was awesome, right?
6: In a monsoon.
1: That's right. I did not think many people were going to show up, and there was definitely a storm, and people still showed up. And the phrase that I learned from Apollo and that I repeat a lot is that as organizers, as activists, we plant seeds for the trees in whose shade we may never sit. And that has stuck with me. Like, you said that day, and I looked it up and I tried to find who said it, and it's like this ancient Greek thing, and it's like, I'm sitting here, I'm like, I have thought about that for so long, and I think about Fred Hampton, 21 years old, dead. I think about Martin Luther King, and I think about the people who fought and who died, never seeing the liberation that they fought for. And so, you know, to piggyback off of what she said, please find something, right? It doesn't have to be an organization. It doesn't have to be the DSA, although it could be the DSA. It can be the DSA. Right. Go to DSA, savgadsa.org if you'd like. But do something and be a part of the change in the community.
0: Yeah.
1: Even if you don't think it matters, it does.
0: It does. And I have somebody else, another good Catholic, that I would like to quote. So up in my neck of the woods, the Berrigans were fairly active. And I'm going to quote Dan Berrigan, a priest, Catholic priest, who said, doing something is better than doing nothing. And I use that a lot because I feel hopeless most of the time. I see change, and then I see, and I did, I passed around the Lewis Powell memo a couple of weeks ago. Well, we thought in 1974 that we had won, that we had ended a war, that we had ended a draft, that we had kicked this evil president. He got on that helicopter on August 9th and left the White House. We thought we had won. And we didn't realize, you know, we went back to doing what people do. They got married, they bought homes, they had families, some of them. And we didn't realize until the evil never goes away. And I'm not sure it can, but there are times you can overcome as much as possible. But it is important to keep hope alive. I agree completely.
2: Yeah.
0: It's amazing.
2: Yeah, I think find the good. Find the people who are doing the good.
0: Yeah.
2: And join them and do something. And I always think of, I always go back to three questions when I do like my monthly reflections. Like, who are my current teachers? Who am I learning from? You talked earlier about, you know, always learning and keeping that curiosity. I like to call it holy curiosity. And, you know, who are our teachers? Who are we learning from? And those change over time. Who are our communities? You know, when I was becoming a Catholic nun, I was like, oh, that was going to be my community. And Sister Helen Prejean, who wrote the book, Dead Man Walking, she says, yes. Allison, you can never have too many communities. Don't make our, I was in her order. She said, don't make, you know, our community your only community. And so thinking about the many communities we're a part of, and those change also. And then what are our practices? And always thinking, you know, what are the practices that really ground us and root us? Keep us connected, hold us accountable, and help us remember our values. And so, you know, naming and sharing those practices and inviting others in, whatever those are.
0: Yeah, those are really good words. And doing what you can. I mean, I talk to people a lot about where you spend your money, how you spend your money. That those are political statements that you make. And not everybody has those choices, and I understand that. But when you do have those choices, think about what you're spending money on. Think about the whole BDS thing and where you can make differences. And finding communities is so important, so incredible. And I know that we're suddenly seeing, I mean, I can't listen to a podcast or even mainstream newspaper. My friend gifted me the Daily New York Times, and I do listen to it. I do read it, on my computer. That DSA has suddenly become a common household name. But I worry about that a little bit.
1: Yes.
0: Because I think that as we are celebrating this and we're looking to Michigan to think, oh, my God, what's going to happen there? And could the unthinkable happen? And could I have to realize there's a Lewis Powell out there writing a memo as we speak.
1: Absolutely. I think, speaking to the DSA real quick, it has been surreal, completely surreal. So I've been a DSA dues paying member for 5-6 years now. And people even having heard of the DSA, 5 years ago, mm-hmm. Isn't that like Bernie Sanders? I don't know. And now,
6: isn't that them white folk?
1: Right. Which, not completely wrong. And we're just trying to work to change that. And so, that's right, AfroSoc. We're gonna bring that to Savannah. But the fact that it is a household name now, and that it's on every major news, platform out there is surreal. I think that there is a. What I'm personally worried about is an influx of liberals who will say things like, I love socialism. It works in the Scandinavian countries. It can work here. And I'm like, that's not socialism. And my head starts to itch and I break out in the hives. But I also think I'm like, well, no. I hope all the liberals come to the next chapter because they think that we're trying to first Scandinavian thing. That way we can do some political education and then maybe they can still like, oh, okay, wait, no, this is good. But I see, I think that once we start naming the core, like what is the cancer itself? And we're not just, attacking symptoms. Our current gubernatorial race is a good example of that, are we taking Tylenol for our bone cancer? When we have decisions like this, I don't know. Let's talk about it. And what can we do to make change in the meantime? And, right. These important questions like, is electoralism the revolutionary act that we've been told it is? And, what else can we be doing in the meantime?
0: Yeah.
1: These are all important things. Yeah.
0: All important. And I feel the same way about our Senate race right now. And when I went up north, I talked about both of them to people. And you may see these people as the good guys and these people as the evil guys, but let's talk about who they really are and what the decision is before us, and is an incremental step forward better than a step in the other direction? Mm-hmm. But let's talk about it. Let's learn about it.
6: Well, we definitely have to have conversations, right? I happened to have an interesting conversation with one of the gubernatorial candidates Friday night when she was here. And, we talked about Cop City. She shared with me the fact that her father spent 10 years in prison while she was a girl in Atlanta. And it wasn't until now, recently, she's had the courage to share that story. And I was like, well, people aren't looking for perfection. They're not looking for robots, but they are looking at people they can relate to. And I said, some decisions and positions hurt people. And her response was, I want people to hold me accountable. I want people to show up. I want people to push back, because if people aren't, then we start these things under the guise of public safety, where a huge portion of the populace is like, ho-hum, ho-hum. And trust me, we can, you know, digress and go back to when public safety was, it was acceptable under the guise of public safety to violate my rights and to label me a predator. And so her, the gist of what she was saying, which resonated with me, is that I'm not going to get every decision right. And when I'm wrong, push back on me and help me get to a better place. And that's only fair, given, you know, the history of so many people that I know. So

0: understand that, but this is also another side of him. And I'd love to hear him say that. I'd love to hear him say, you know, I have supported the state of Israel. I have voted for money for the state. I have supported their right to exist, and I've not criticized what they're doing, and everybody has to rethink their decisions. I haven't heard that yet. I don't think I will.
1: That's the important part right there. Like, if there was somebody running for office that was a not just a passive supporter, but an active supporter of something like Cop City, and then that individual, you know, had some talking points to that, what I would be looking for is I was wrong about that, and I plan to correct that as governor or something.
0: And
1: or president
0: gonna,
1: or whatever. I'm
0: going to say real quickly on behalf of all of us, thank you for listening to Voices of Reason, Voices of Resistance. I'm sorry. It was Reason for a while, but we've gone beyond Reason. And please tune in next Tuesday. Thank you to the guests. This was an incredible conversation, and thank you.

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We are Savannah Soundings, community radio with global soul.

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She knows the secret to the Milky Way. Black holes are chewing up while whistling.

0: In Georgia, pedestrians and those riding bicycles are more likely than drivers or vehicular passengers to experience injury or death from traffic accidents. This danger has increased in Georgia at a rate more than double than that seen nationally. Georgia Bikes is committed to creating a safer, more equitable, and more sustainable state for all road users. 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

0: listeners of WRUU, there comes a time in life where you need to ask yourself a question. And today that question is, do you want to hear a local man interview mythical creatures such as Frankenstein's monster, the mummy, the Mothman, a vampire who's very old named Count Succula, and other musicians? If so, you can tune in to this station, WRUU, on Thursday nights at 9 p.m. Eastern to hear the Kromdar Hour with me, your host, Kromdar. 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
1: 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Because of you, we've been able to engage with the community at events like Juneteenth and Earth Day. 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

0: Women Heart Savannah, a local heart health support group, meets on the third Thursday of each month from 5:30 to 6:45 p.m. at the Chatham County Health Department Midtown Clinic at 1602 Drayton Street. There's no cost to attend. The goal of Women Heart Savannah is to provide education and information about healthy lifestyle changes to prevent cardiovascular disease in women in Chatham County. The next meeting will be on Thursday, November 19th.
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She knows it. 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

0: Rooted, a group exhibition on display at the Ellis Gallery at Art Southeast, 2301 Bull Street, Savannah, has its closing reception on Friday, September 5th from 5 to 9 p.m. in conjunction with Starland First Fridays. Rooted is anchored in the thought of the familiar and explores how materials both ground us in a past and offer a starting point for new memories. 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

0: The exhibit Tideland, photographs by Parker Stewart, opens on April 4th at the Jepson Center of the Telfair Museums. Tideland is an exhibition Parker Stewart documenting the coast of Georgia by transporting the viewer into the visceral and primordial atmosphere of the barrier islands and inland waterways. More information about this exhibit can be found at www.telfair.org.
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I'm your host, Rachel Machete, and you're listening to WRUULP Savannah, Georgia, 107.5 FM. We are Savannah Soundings Community Radio with Global Soul. You could also check us out online at WRUU.org, where you could stream live from anywhere in the world. You just heard Life is But a Dream by Finley. And coming up next tonight, we've got the newest by Winter and Soccer Mommy, then Tasha, and the latest single by Strong Boy. So stick around.

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I'm your host, Rachel Machete, and you are listening on WRUULP Savannah, Georgia, 107.5 FM. You could also check us out online at WRUU.org. You just heard Think Twice, the latest single by Strong Boy. And if you're listening and thinking, that kind of sounds like Alice Phoebe Lou, you'd be right. It is her group, and they make just wonderful, fun little synth pop jams that I can't get enough of. Before that, you heard Summer by Tasha off of their album You Are Spring, which came out at the perfect time of year, kind of as summer's dying down. Well, for us down here in the South, it's not dying down, but vibe-wise, it is dying down. Kind of chilling out. And I kicked things off with the newest single by Winter featuring Soccer Mommy called Without You. It is a reworking of their album from last year, and they brought on a few different guest artists like Peel Dream Magazine, and I can't remember the other people, but Peel Dream Magazine, and this one brought on Soccer Mommy, who I want to like more than I do. I think she's super talented, and I love that one song, Your Dog. I saw her live in Asheville back in 2019, and killer performer. So I do need to give her music a re-listen because I heard her album from last year was pretty great. Coming up next, we've got the newest by Doohickey Cubicle, Fern Murphy, Lightning Bug, and Blind Yeo. So stay tuned.

0: 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I'm your host, Rachel Machete, and you are listening to WRUULP Savannah, Georgia, 107.5 FM. We are Savannah Soundings, community radio with Global Soul. 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There you can find our schedule, any upcoming events, as well as stream live from anywhere in the world. You just heard, the Limon, there's no, I'm saying that right, the Lemoine Point by Blind Yeo. That is the title track off of their upcoming album, which should be out end of August. Some nice, gentle, psychedelic rock, gentle rock for you. Before that, you heard Some Things Linger, Some Things Fade by Lightning Bug off of their latest EP, In Between Things. I was really into their album, A Color of the Sky, back in, I want to say 2022. I had downloaded it to listen to on my flight from Savannah to, I can't remember where directly I flew to, but I was flying over to Portland, Oregon, and I flew at like 5 a.m. and just listening to it, looking over the window as the sun rose. Beautiful, blissful, electric. And this new EP does not disappoint. Before that, you heard Fight Line by Fern Murphy and started things off this set with End by Doohickey Cubicle. After the break, we've got the newest by Family Stereo, Eels, Dinosaur Jr., and Radiator Hospital. So stay tuned.
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You just heard A Fine Vintage by Radiator Hospital. Before that, the latest single by Dinosaur Jr. called Blowin' Up. My friend who's listening to the show just sent me a text saying, total 90 vibes from that song, purely 1995 summer. And I was like, funny you say that. They were an iconic band in the 90s, as well as an iconic band today. Of course, we love Lou Barlow. Before that, you heard All Forgotten by Eels, another throwback band who's releasing new music. Love to see it. And kicked things off the second half of this set with Waiting on Nina by Family Stereo. To round things out for the evening, we've got the newest by Steph Chura, a favorite of mine, Tau, the Alalas, and we'll see if we have time for the new Pearly Drops. So stay tuned, and I'll see you next week, same time, same place. Bye!

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Welcome to Contemporary Classics, a show featuring concert music exclusively by 20th and 21st century composers. I'm your host, Dave Lake. Some of this music will be by composers whose names may be unfamiliar to you, and some of the music will be by much more recognizable names in contemporary composition. Some of the music may shock you, but I think many of you will be surprised to find out how much music by contemporary composers is immensely enjoyable. The whole purpose of this show is to demonstrate the wide variety of contemporary classical music that is available and to bring my joy of contemporary classical music listening to you.

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1: Tonight on Contemporary Classics, I'm talking with composer David Lang and vocalist Theo Bleckman, who, with the Ataka Quartet, has brought us a new album, Note to a Friend. This album was a series of songs created from a letter written by short story writer Rinosuke Akutagawa to a fellow writer announcing his intention to take his own life. The work is a stunning and haunting melodrama that addresses our eternal human fascinations with love, death, family, and the phantoms of our daily existence. This album was released back on February 20th on Cantaloupe Music. Welcome back to Contemporary Classics, David Lang, and welcome Theo Bleckman.
2: Thanks, Dave. Nice to be back.
3: Thank you for having me, Dave. Wonderful to talk to you.
1: Well, we've had David on many times before, so the audience is very familiar with him. But let's get to know Theo Bleckman. Tell me your musical journey.
3: Well, I always sang. I loved singing. Soprano, boy soprano in a children's choir. And after my voice break, I started to sing more professionally. When my voice came back, I started to sing jazz. And I got into jazz, and that's most of what I'm doing, singing jazz. I never wanted to learn legit classical singing. I wasn't attracted to the sound. I was much more into just clean, very forward, close to the speaking voice kind of sound. So I started in jazz, and that's where I still live for the most part. And I work with jazz musicians and with contemporary classical composers like David and Meredith Monk and Phil Klein and lots of other composers that are working with singers that don't have a legit classical sound necessarily.
1: So you were in children's choir, but then when you made the transition, you moved more toward jazz. How would you do that, say, educationally?
3: Through friends who were jazz instrumentalists. One was a jazz guitarist and the other one was a jazz clarinetist and saxophone player. And they would introduce me to the music and to instrumental music. And then I would listen to Coltrane and Miles Davis.